being in that set with After the Fire and One Rule for You. Followed that with the Euroboys, who I believe were from Norway, and Smash It to Pieces. Followed that with the Gold Needles. The next two songs are cover versions. Have You Ever Loved Somebody, which was originally a hit by the Hollies, and it was also recorded, I think, by the Searchers. I'm not sure which was the bigger hit, probably the Hollies, though. Followed that with Jeremy Morris covering the Beatles, George Harrison specifically. It's All Too Much. You're listening to Radio Mod here on CFUR 88.7 FM. We're not going to listen to another cover version, only this time it's for a song that was a great song. The original version was a great song, and it's by Canada's own Bachman-Turner Overdrive. This is a group by the name of Cobra and the Lotus covering BTO's Let It Ride.

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1: I like watching some of those shows that come out of the States where it's true crime drama, I guess, like there's Dateline and 48 Hours and stuff like that. And there had one the other day where everything, like all the bad stuff, was happening just outside of Albuquerque, New Mexico, a place I've actually been there, and I think I stayed overnight there one night. And so I came up with a song about Albuquerque, and Prefab Sprout, that's the king of rock and roll. And that's how I select songs for this show. I watch true crime dramas, and I get ideas for songs. Before that, Marvin Gaye and Tammy Terrell and Ain't No Mountain High Enough. Before that, we heard Cobra and the Lotus and their cover of BTO's Let It Ride. 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We're now going to listen to a tune by David Bowie called Cracked Actor.

as we're running out of time, I'm going to have to be quick with this. We just heard David Bowie, cracked actor, Surfer Jets from Canada, Toxic, James Gang featuring Joe Walsh, and Take a Look Around, Tend My Garden, The Explorers Club, California Calling, King Cousins, Love So Fine, and then Mark Almond, Shadows and Reflections. Thank you once again for listening to Radio Mod here on CFUR 88.7 FM. Paul McCartney has a new recording out. I just learned about that last week, and I've heard some of it. I haven't heard all of it, but I wanted to play for you a track that I quite like. It's what I've heard of it, and I've heard quite a bit of it, actually. He's in pretty good voice, and for somebody who's about 84 years old, it's pretty amazing, actually. This is McCartney from his new album. It's called Ripples on a Pond.

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0: sometimes easing and listening just doesn't quite cut it. 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

With a huge spectrum of R&B and soul music, not everybody's going to agree on which songs are good. But you know what? That's what makes it a good genre. Because there's something for everyone. Just like this hour on Soul Sanctuary at 88.7 CFIR Radio.

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1: Hey, what's going on, man?
0: Good to see you, brother. How you been?
1: I've been all right, you know, just making music, chilling, same old shit.
0: I seen your girl the other day. How the two of you holding up?
1: You know, it's
2: 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We're working it out.
0: Listen, maybe all you need is a different vantage point to change your perspective. 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

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This song is called I've Got a Feeling.

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3: This July, coming to Prince George, Clayley Tanay, is a Northern BC Writers' Fest. And that's starting Thursday, July 2nd, and running all the way to the end of the month. The final wrap-up event will either be on the 29th or the 30th. How exciting. We're here today with Amber Ingham,
4: the Northern BC Writers Association president. So I go and pretty much the planner, overseer, I make sure everything runs smoothly. I've been doing a lot of the website, posting events, making sure all the final details are all together.
3: And it's kicking off on the 2nd. What can people look forward to on the inaugural event of this very first Northern BC Writers Festival?
4: Yeah, so on the 2nd is the Northern BC Writers Mixer. So that's meet, greet, and mingle. We'll have a couple, Books & Co. is going to have some books there. We're going to have a silent auction. There's going to be readings from local authors. We're also going to have some door prizes and a fun little writer matchup friend event. So if you've ever have heard of speed dating or gone on a speed dating event, imagine that with other writers, and not to date, but make to actually friends with other writers. So it's going to be a very fun, jam-packed few hours of fun at OMS.
3: Excellent. Further to that, informing the greater theme of the festival, is this is open to all genres, all types of writing, long form, short form, poetry, it's the whole mix. Was that the initial intention, or did you have thoughts about, we need to dial this up and get really specific with the genre? And, we're only going to be like a nonfiction writers festival or something. And then decided later on, maybe we should expand it a little more. What was that process like? How did you come to decide what it was going to be all about?
4: So right from the beginning, there's quite a few of us directors that write totally different things. We've just connected over the few of the years, but we don't write similar things. Some of us are poets. Some of us write memoirs. Some of us do comedy. Some of us write speculative fiction, fantasy. Just the group of us coming together are very diverse in what we're writing and what we're doing. So we wanted to make sure we gave an opportunity for everybody else to connect like we have over the years. And that's what the event is to do. So we can go and connect with writers across genres and across disciplines, but also give you a chance to connect with writers that are within the same one. So throughout the month, we actually have four different types of events. So there's the mixers, obviously at the start of the end of the month. There's also workshops and presentations, which are four specific events that are happening. And then workshops would be something you bring your own work to work on. Presentations are something where you're just learning about something and you're mostly just like asking questions and being told information. But the writing salons are where you can connect with other writers that are in a similar discipline than you. So there's like a poetry run, there's a literary fiction one, there's a horror writing salon, there's like even an After Dark salon, there's a whole bunch of different salons, and there's general ones. So if you want to just connect with any other writers, you can do. Oh, and romance too. That one's always a popular.
3: So there's a variety of ways in which you can challenge yourself by learning different things, but also challenge yourself by immersing yourself with other like-minded authors, writers, and creators of this medium, of this genre, of the written word.
4: Yeah, exactly. So we wanted to go and make sure that it's a chance for making connections, making community, being able to establish yourself with others and get to know other people and build that support system, because there's this weird idea that writing has to be a lonely endeavor, that you have to go it alone, that we all imagine the idea of a writer sitting in an office by themselves, dimly lit, little tiny lamp, typing with a typewriter. That's not what writing looks like anymore. No, writing is community. It's going in, and actually I don't think it ever was really like that. You need that feedback from other people. You need those other people that you can actually go and support and be supported by, and that's what's going to make you like a great writer, or even just having fun with it.
3: exploring more of this world of the writer and people creating written text, is there an aspect of this festival that explores the technology side of things that are entering our world, the social media aspect, the artificial intelligence aspect? Are these being dabbled with, or are you trying to create a wall around that and be like, oh, you don't want to touch that at all during this festival? What are your thoughts on that so far this year for this festival?
4: So we're actually interested in the human creativity. What can people do? What can we do ourselves with community, with each other, with making the friends and everything? It isn't about the this sounds weird way to put it, but what the computers can do for us. You don't need a computer to write a book. You just need a pen and a pencil. There is no reason why you should deprive yourself of the experience of, like, the perseverance of putting yourself into and trying to do this yourself. So that is what the festival is focused on. All of our presenters have fulfilled a non-AI generated policy. That means their presenters are coming from their heart and from their experiences, not because a computer told them that this is what they should do.
3: To push a little more into that social media area of things, the emergence of things like microfiction has been taking, you know, the social media world by storm in some ways. And are there any authors kind of exploring that medium, or is that something that's being touched on or dabbled with, do you think? Is that been explored within this year's very first inaugural Northern BC Writers Fest?
4: Not exactly, but I'm actually the right person to ask for this, because I've actually run a writing group in town for 10 years now, and part of our writing group is actually online through Discord, like a Discord server, and so we have microfiction Mondays. So every Monday I post a new prompt, and the people in our server, so it's actually across British Columbia for the writing group that I run, and they have to go and do that. So there is opportunity to connect with other microfiction Monday writers, because we have been doing this. Myself, I've put together actually two anthologies. If you've heard of them, maybe, maybe not. So We Make the Village or Red Eyes and Tired Lungs. Those two anthologies have work from local authors and do include microfiction, is specifically under 300 words, and not too many of those ones, but flash fiction, which is under 1,000, or short stories and stuff. So there is a combination of those writers in Prince George, and I have connected with them, and they will be at those events.
3: And it may be a surprise to some listeners to learn that there has been a writers group meeting for the last 10 years. What? And it may be a further surprise to know that there's been successful writers being published from Prince George and the Clayley-Tenay area for decades. What do you think was the catalyst to start this festival? What set things off for you? Because it feels like a long time coming.
4: Yes, it absolutely was a long time coming. So as I said, I've been running this writing group for about 10 years. A few years back, Devin and I had been talking about how great it would be to have a writing festival in Prince George.
3: Is that fellow director Devin Flynn?
4: Yeah, because he would come to my writing groups and we'd talk about it would be nicer to be like a little bit bigger. With my writing group, there's usually about 6 to maximum like 10 people that show up. It's just like a small intimate thing, but it's nice to have that and maybe having a way to get more people involved in this sort of thing in general for themselves, and what other kind of resources and what kind of like information can we help give to people, right? So we were talking about it honestly a couple of years ago, and he originally posted himself around the same time I was having my own conversation, and then I invited him to the group. It was all messy for like how that started, but that's how it started. And then in last November, there is Reality Skimming Press, is like a little press in town here who's wrote some books. I think they wrote like 10 books, and they decided to hold a mini writer conference in Louisville, PG. It's kind of by the Civic Center. And so I put on a presentation for that one, a workshop for that one, which is about plotting. I'm a heavy plotter. I'm very good about organizing and planning things. And so I did a plotting workshop where you get about an hour and a half, bring whatever your novel is that you want to work on, and we're going to plot it from beginning to end. And I had quite a few people who were like, wow, I did not think I could plot this novel. And we got it done in literally an hour and a half.
5: Wow.
4: Yeah. So that was a good taste last November of, oh, we can do this. That was a very small little mini conference, right? There was only about 10 people per thing. And there was, I think, only about 5 different sessions of stuff. So there were some poetry sessions as well. But it did show that there was definitely interest and want. And we have the people to do these things. So then in December, Reagan actually reached out to me, Reagan Cote. She's on the director's list too. So she reached out to Devin and I and said, hey, some little birdies have said that you two want to do a writing festival. let's do that. So we met in a coffee shop. We talked for about a couple hours and we're like, oh, okay, this has to happen. We have enough people because by myself, I could not do a writing conference. Just Devin and I, we still could not have done a writing conference. Now with Reagan, we still could not have done a writing conference, but now we had enough people to convince other people to join the writing conference. So then we invited a few more people, and then on our website, you can see the seven of us. We became the founding members, where we all came together and put it together and have been planning like crazy since December, essentially, January, to put this on for you.
3: Excellent. In your view, the Canadian literature canon is very wide, but what do you think locally Prince George authors, or local authors here in Clatley today, can bring to the table of Canadian literature?
4: Yeah, so we have different perspectives. We have different experiences. So Prince George is kind of like a big town in a small area, a small town in a big area, right? Depending on if you come in from the smaller areas that are more north of us into Prince George, wow, it's kind of almost like a city. You go from Vancouver to here, we're like, oh, this is such a quaint little town. So we have such like a mix of different experiences. We're so enmeshed in nature with like the mountains and the lakes and all the different nature parts that we are able to go and just experience. And that's just a part of our life. Like bears literally wandering in. That's just a normal part of our life, where I have shocked family down in Vancouver being like, oh, the bear's just hanging out and rolling around in my front yard again. That's just a normal part of our life. And so we have these different experiences, perspectives, like these diverse ways of existing that aren't the same as other places in Canada. And a lot of our Canadian literature is limited maybe more into the southern parts of Canada or in the eastern parts of Canada. So up here in the northwest of Canada, kind of, I know the Yukon would technically be that, but right, we still need to go and get our perspectives out there. Actually, our motto is Write the North. So we have it on our pens. But yeah, that's our motto. We want to go and bring our experiences, perspectives, ideas, our creativity, and let them flourish. Let the Canadian scene see us. Put us on the map. Sometimes we're on the map.
3: We're in a construction area today. You can hear hammers and drills and things like that going on. But writers across the community are also constructing stories, writing, pieces, segments. People are formulating them and they haven't quite finished them. And there is an opportunity to get a little further on your story at this festival. For anybody who's interested in attending any of the events, whether it's a writing workshop, whether it's a lecture, whether it's some mingling, where can they find out more? How can they get tickets? Is there any cost? And tell us a little bit about that end of things.
4: Yeah. So our website is nbcwritersfest.ca. So northernbcwritersfest.ca. That's just nbcwritersfest.ca. That is our website. So you can go and click on there to purchase tickets. So tickets will take you to Zephy, is our ticket managing system. And for all of our events, it's on there, linked through the website. For most of our events, we actually wanted to go and make sure this was like accessible and available to writers. We didn't want to go and charge high amounts for anything. We wanted to make sure that people could come to this, right? So most of our events are around either $5 or pay what you can, and a lot of them are even free. So they're double check on them. We have one event that's $10 and another two events that are $20. Very minimal cost to make sure that you can go and come to these things. And like all of our writing salons are pay what you can. What that means is if you can't pay it, that's fine. If you can, then you can maybe chuck a couple dollars our way to help support us, our venues, and hopefully bring us back next year.
3: For the funds that you raise, are you planning on reinvesting it into the festival so it can happen again? Or are you going to buy a whole bunch of paper and ink and get writing with it? What do you say?
4: So we actually have a budget and broken down for what we're doing. We are funded for this year. So any funds we're raising for this year now are going for next year. So that makes it so that we have a little bit more wiggle room for next year for paying for, like you said, paper and pens and all the different notebooks and everything that we need and the venues, everything that we need to buy. So we are a nonprofit. So all of the funds keep just getting reinvested in this so that we can continue to support our community.
3: And is there anything I didn't ask you that you wish I had asked?
4: So we do have events where we're just tabling at. So if you want to come by the table, say hi, and learn a little bit more and ask more about the individual events, feel free to come by. So we will be at the Pride Picnic as well. I'm going to bring a bunch of fun scrapbooking stuff. And I believe our little arts and craft for that one is going to be making signs. So that will be very fun.
3: zines or zines. What is it for you?
4: So both of us have been saying different things. I've always called it zines. Zines. I don't know. Okay, I say it different every time, and so does Reagan say it different, and we just keep saying it different each time. So if you want to make a little pamphlet and you want to know what the heck that means, come and we will tell you what it is, and we won't pronounce it the same way anytime.
3: Whoever you are, just you do you, and the festival will welcome you as you are.
4: Yeah, exactly. It's for everybody. Yeah.
3: Good stuff. Thanks.
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2: 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My name is Grace, and today I am joined by a special artist, Gump Scamone, formerly known as Saltwater Hank. And I'm sure this is not your first time around CFUR, so welcome back. Would you like to introduce yourself and tell us a little bit about yourself?
3: Sure. So the musical project I'm doing is Gump Scamone, and my true name is Willux Bexbury Palau, but my English name, my friends call me Jeremy. I come from a place called Loch Payan, which is recently Prince Rupert, but for all time is Loch Payan.
4: That's, I play guitar and play rock and roll.
2: Cool, I love it. So tell me a little bit about your music journey and how you first got started.
4: Yeah, so I just grew up in a musical family. I was really lucky in that sense. And I didn't take lessons early on. It was, you know, just surrounded by music. One day I just asked my dad to show me a chord and that was it, you know? Yeah. Self-taught. I can't read shape notes, but my ears do that work for me.
2: Yeah, I always find it kind of cool to hear when musicians just learn on their own. It's a true passion.
4: Yeah. Oh, yeah.
2: Yeah. Oh, very cool. So I've been curious about the meaning behind your name, Gump Scamone, which is water sprout. That I read online, and I'm curious to know what more of the meaning behind this name is and why you chose it for your musical project.
4: Yeah, so it's pretty funny, because having done the Saltwater Hank project since 2017, I was more focused on like folksy kind of sound and more acoustic instruments, and then eventually getting to where we are today, which is like really loud rock and roll. And with that, you know, it was a timely change to Gump Scamone as the genre shifted. But I remember I was sitting with my with one of my grand uncles. We were just he's like a cousin uncle, but back home it's just everybody's uncle, you know. So sitting with him, and he's a bit of a prickly guy, but I've known him forever, and that's just how he operates. And he said, "You know what? That Saltwater Hank name's kind of dumb, eh?" And I was like, "Yeah, you're right. What do you think I should be called?" And he was like, "You should be called Gump Scamone," and that's the, you know, the sea twister, the water spout that you see in the winter time back home. Which is a remarkable sight to see, and it's rare for most people. Most people haven't seen a sea tornado before, but you see them. I've seen them. Yeah, it's a cool thing. It's a rare event, and it's a powerful piece of nature and a reminder why how we are just all tiny little specks in a giant universe.
2: Very, very true. I love that. It's a very unique and cool name, and I really like the meaning behind it. How do you think it relates to your musical project?
4: Yeah, it's just it's powerful, and I guess we feel that from heavy rock and roll, and you know, it's a nice thing to like, for me it feels good to have a name that's in some Aleach language rather than English, when

0: else is all in the language now.
1: Mm-hmm.
0: So it really reflects that transition too.
1: Absolutely. I think what you're doing with your music is very powerful, and it's so cool. And I think I feel like we need more of it. I feel like music is a really great way to get a message out to the world, because who doesn't love music?
0: Mm-hmm.
1: Like, I've never heard someone say that they don't like music. So it's something that everyone can listen to. It's a universal language. Talking a little bit about what you're doing with your music. So Revitalizing Somalia, the last two albums that you've done have all been in Somalia. What inspired you to want to write in Somalia?
0: Well, I felt like there is a lot of, like, one thing really changed. I can remember the moment where the switch was flicked on in my head, where during the pandemic, I witnessed a talk on what language revitalization can actually look like. So it was a scholar from Finland who had done a tremendous amount of work in the revitalization of the Sami language. And basically their point that they wanted to hammer home in that talk was that revitalization of a language is not so much a singularity in the sense that you have an immersion school and that's it, and then the language is healthy, where it's a really holistic approach in terms of your chances of success. So what they were saying is that you have to, if you want a language to be healthy, you have to have signage around in the target language. You have to have spaces other than an immersion school where people are only using that language. You have to have media, you know, print media, social media, film, radio, everything. Like, it's just like a whole, you know, everything that you can think of where we see or hear the English language in the place that we are, that is what they do over in Finland, where it's everything is also in Sami language. So I'm just, you know, one small grain of sand in that whole giant beach that would encompass the revitalization of the Somalic language, and I'm just happy that I get to put in my part, which is putting out music in it. Yeah.
1: Oh, that's great. I think I feel like it's just something that we need. Like, I feel like it's something that's so important to learn about and to have knowledge in. And I think it's really great what you're doing.
0: Thanks.
1: Absolutely. So my next question is, how do you describe the sound of your music, and how do you think it has changed since you started singing in Somalia?
0: Yeah. So the first record that we did in our language was really country focused.
1: Mm-hmm.
0: There's a little bit of shades of the, like, what is to come, which is now today, of the like heavier rock stuff. But you know, I kind of wanted to make a piece for the old people that I work so closely with, and the ones who have taught me everything I know today, because all of them really like old timey country. They, you know, talk about the cannery days on the coast where there'd be dances and people would be playing, you know, Hank Williams and Johnny Cash and all these old country greats that they loved in mm-hmm. their youth and still love today. So I wanted to kind of emulate that. It also, because I just really enjoyed and still enjoy country music. It's fun. But then, yeah, eventually, I started getting more into what the sound of Tsimshian music really can be and what it was. So a lot of our traditional music today is within and influenced by the Western scale of music, the do re mi fa sol la ti do, you know, that kind of.
1: Mm-hmm.
0: And after spending a considerable amount of time studying these old recordings from the 20s and 30s of our ancestors, where these guys and where they were recorded by anthropologists, salvage anthropologists, because they were worried that our people were going to disappear, which we're not. Thankfully, we're here. But I'm really grateful for those recordings, because Tsimshian music is so distinct and unique in the sense that it is microtonal. So I've been considering trying to get a microtonal guitar now.
1: Mm-hmm.
0: I'm not there yet, but singing microtones is another thing that I want to get to. I'm getting there, but not quite yet. But really, you know, the last record that we put out, Siepinsk, that's I started to really try to follow the guideline of what the ancestors laid out like 100 years ago and what that sound was, where the melodies are a certain way. They're not really in like a, like, you know, you got four bars of four kind of thing that you see in pop music and stuff like that, where yeah, oftentimes it's in seven, oftentimes it's in five. So I try to bring as much of that into what I'm writing today and what I was writing for Siepinsk. And then taking into consideration the contributions of indigenous folks historically to the genre of rock and roll. You know, Hendrix, whose mother was Cherokee, Link Ray, who's a Shawnee from North Carolina, who is a guitar player revered by so many rock artists, and actually like taught Scotty Moore how to play guitar, who was the first guitar player to ever record with Elvis Presley in 1954. So there's like this long, cool, interesting history of like indigenous people in rock and roll. So I was just like, watch that movie, the film Rumble, which is about that, and was just like, yeah, doors opened. And I was just like, okay, like, we got to do this. Like, let's fuse the traditional sounds of Tsimshian music with rock and roll and see what happens.
1: That is,
0: yeah,
1: so cool.
0: Yeah.
1: I love the mixture of mm-hmm. of both. I think it's great, because why limit yourself to either or when you could just have both, which is really awesome. You said something, I can't remember what you said, like a microtonal guitar. Mm-hmm. What does that mean?
0: So it's microtonal is the space between all of the notes.
1: Okay.
0: Yeah. So like you're talking the semitone of a semitone, and then a semitone of a semitone of a semitone. So they're, you know, a scale can have like 64 notes, you know, like it's
1: wow.
0: Really, really, really wild.
1: That is cool. Mm-hmm. How would you go about teaching yourself to sing
0: microtones?
1: Yeah. Microtones.
0: Yeah. So I've been trying by just bending each of the strings when I'm mapping out like an old melody from these wax cylinder recordings from 100 years ago. So that would be on a microtonal guitar. I would have the frets that would actually have that note, so I wouldn't have to bend them. But then
1: yeah,
0: trying to match those notes verbatim, which is like super difficult, because
1: yeah,
0: like when you grow up around piano scale, those notes sound off or like out of tune, whereas when you listen to the piece, they hit that same like out of tune note later again in the song, and again as the you know, the refrain comes around, or the repeated verse comes around, and then it's like, it's mind-blowing, because it's like, whoa, okay, that's intentional.
1: Mm-hmm.
0: They're singing a note between a note between a note every single time. They're hitting it on pitch perfectly. So it's like, yeah, it's a whole new world. Yeah.
1: That's fascinating. Mm-hmm. That sounds so cool, though. Mm-hmm. I could imagine you just like whipping out this really cool guitar. Everyone wondering what it is. That's awesome.
0: Yeah, totally.
1: So tell me a little bit more about your, well, I guess you just told me a lot about Sea of Pins.
0: Mm-hmm.
1: What does the name of the album have any impacts or themes on the album itself?
0: Yeah. So Sea of Pins, in our language, means love. And I kind of had the idea that it could be the first of a series of records that are the pillars of, I guess, the way that Tim Sien operate in the world and the world around us, with each other, with the environment, with plants, animals, fish, all of the things. So all the old people, they always really talk about it, that they remind us who are young to walk about the world with Siepinsk, Rangeks, Dasomsk. Those are love, peace, and respect. So everything that we do involves that. When we're harvesting our fish, when we're gathering our medicines from the bush, when we're interacting with each other, even if we don't agree with the person. So there's all of these kinds of ways of where that comes into play, and we have to think about it. And it's an exercise for me personally, having only started to think about that like within the last 5-10 years. So it's really the songs on the album speak to it, but they also speak to the other two. But I was thinking of doing a sequence of those three things. I don't know if the next one's gonna be called that. Well, like either peace or respect, I don't know, but we'll see. Yeah. Yet to be seen.
1: Yeah, cool. I was gonna say it'd be really cool if you did like a sequence of all three.
0: Mm.
1: Yeah. Oh, very cool. I really like that. So when you're writing music, what is your songwriting process like? Do you have any rituals or places that inspire you when you're writing?
0: Yeah, boredom.
1: That's fair.
0: Yeah, some of the melodies that have stuck and turned into songs come from driving a long distance. I would say I am, and I always say this and I'll stick by it, that I'm one of the laziest, if not the laziest, songwriters I know. Because I got into there's like this great book, it's like How to Write Better Lyrics, and I got into it quite a while ago. I read it, it was cool. It was the person at Berklee School of Music whose students were David Rawlings and Gillian Welch, who are friggin' phenomenal songwriters. So I was like, okay, there's something to this book. And then reading it, and then it's like, they ask you to do all of these writing exercises and like write every day and like do all these different things. And I was just like, I don't go to the gym, man. Like, maybe it's against my better judgment, but like, I just wait for the song to come. And then when it shows up, I scramble to record it on my like voice memo on my phone, and then that's just it. Songs just show up and they write themselves. I don't know how else to describe it.
1: I mean, clearly it is working for you, though. Mm. Yeah, you've had you're having some great songs that are being released, and I think I definitely relate to you on that. I think I am the type, I'll just be sitting in my bed and I'm like, okay, maybe I should do something like productive. And I'm like, I guess I could try and write a song. but there's nothing wrong with that. I think it's clearly working and that's all that really matters.
0: Yeah, totally. Yeah.
1: So you've had a super busy summer of traveling around to festivals and different shows. What would you say is the most fulfilling part about being a traveling musician?
0: I think seeing my friends everywhere I go, that's really, really wonderful. And it's like, especially music festivals, like everywhere we go, there is somebody else. Like I really can't think of any festival that we've played where we didn't have a buddy that was also playing that festival,
1: mm-hmm.
0: or a bunch of friends. So that's like, when all of us are doing this profession that takes us away from home a whole bunch, and you know, we all live in different places, and there's just that the music community is just like there at those festivals, and it's really wonderful to just like, it's like a friend reunion every time we go and play these things, and that's definitely like my favorite part of it all. Yeah,
1: totally. I think the music community is so wonderful and like accepting. It's a really cool place to be. I've experienced it more recently, and like meeting new people and just like seeing them again and they're like so excited to see you. It's so nice, like just to have that sense of like acceptance, I guess, and community. Yeah,
0: totally,
1: super important. I remember the first time I met you, actually. I was, like, so excited because I'd heard so much about you. Like, I remember I was, like, probably, like, I don't even know, like, 16. And I think one of your albums was, like, charting at CIFR. And oh, nice. I was just the music library assistant. And I remember I, like, used to type out the charts. I remember typing your name over and over again. And I was, like, I'm going to listen to all these artists. And I remember listening and I just thought it was so cool. And then I had saw your show that you were in town and I was like so excited to meet you.
0: Thanks. That's awesome.
1: Yeah. So tell me about a most memorable show that you've had or an experience as a musician.
0: Yeah. Dang. I mean, there's so many shows that are awesome. And like, yeah, geez, so hard to nail down even a few rather than like one. Yeah, I don't know. We played a really cool show recently in my hometown. That was really nice. It was a small venue and it was Cappuccino's Coffee House, and we haven't played that venue in a long time. So it was kind of nostalgic to go there. I love nostalgia. I exist in the moment, but I also just like love to dabble in nostalgia. So it was like, it felt really nostalgic to play there, you know, having played there like 10 years ago. And yeah, it was really nice. Recently, like June, we were in Toronto and we played a pretty legendary venue that the likes of, you know, like the Rolling Stones and Judas Priest and like all these old school rock bands have played the El Macombo, that's what it's called. Yeah, that was like a pretty dream come true moment for all of us, definitely.
1: Wow, that sounds really cool. That sounds like a lot of fun.
0: yeah totally.
1: And sometimes the small venues are like the most intimate. Like one of my favorite thing in Prince George, I feel like we have great venues, but none of them are all like, they're not crazy huge or anything like that. Mm-hmm. But I think one of my favorite things to do at shows is just to like step back for a minute and just like watch the audience and the musician and just watch how like the energy of the music is like surging through the crowd. It's like one of the coolest things. It's just like an energy that I don't think anything else could be quite the same.
0: Totally. Yeah. Yeah, the constant feedback, the cycle of energy between crowd and performers, like really, it's an amazing thing. It's what makes it so, I'm not going to say easy to be up there, but it just like, it fuels us when we're on stage. And there's, and you'd really understand that if you've played some pretty dud shows, which like I have dozens of those, you know, where nobody's listening, nobody really cares that you're there, and it's just like you leave the show like so exhausted. And but like, yeah, the opposite is just like being wired after the show and just like not being able to sleep because it's just like so much energy, a good vibe energy has just been exchanged between us and the, yeah, it, and the crowd is so fun.
1: Yeah, it is. It is so cool. I feel like I didn't get to like experience that till like a couple years ago for my first time. Just because like I never really went to shows till I turned 19. But once I turned 19, it was just so cool. Like I was just like so shocked. I was like, I cannot believe that I've been missing out on this. It's such a cool feeling.
0: Yeah, for sure.
1: So I've just got a couple more questions for you. What is a piece of advice that you would give to a musician just starting out?
0: Just starting out? Well, just go for it. I would say just like, just go after what your heart says. If your heart's in it, then you're just going to, that'll be the driver, and it's just going to take you any place that, you know, you can go, I think. Yeah. Don't overthink.
1: Totally. That is a great piece of advice. Thank you for that. I feel like if your heart's in it, it's like a motivator. It's like just it feels fulfilling. Yeah.
0: Totally. Yeah, 100%.
1: Thank you so much for your time and doing this interview with us. We really appreciate it. And we appreciate you and you coming up to the station today and all that you're doing. I think it's really great.
0: Totally. Thanks for having me.
1: You are most welcome. And thank you, listeners, for tuning in to this interview with Gunk Scamone. You can stream his music on your favorite streaming platform and follow his Instagram and Facebook at Gunk Scamone, spelled GAMKSIMOON, to keep up with shows and updates. Next up is Dim Yotu Stuclean from one of his latest albums. So stay tuned. Before I play the song, actually, what does the title of that song actually mean?
0: I'm gonna barbecue the rabbits.
1: I love it. Cool. Okay, well, stay tuned.

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2: 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My name is Grace. I am super excited. This is my first show that I've got to do since I've been back from Europe. I'm the music director at CFIR, and I decided to go to Europe for 2 months on a whim. I did not plan this. Like, 5 months ago, I had no idea that I was going to go to Europe alone, but it was the best decision I ever made. I had a blast, and I am super, super excited to share some cool things that I did. So welcome to Let's Talk Europe. I'm doing a show called Let's Talk Music for the past few years, and I thought it would be cool if I recorded little like audio messages while I was in Europe about what I was doing and my experiences, and then I shared them. So I'm really excited to do that. I have a few audio messages that I would like to share that I recorded for the radio. It's about a little bit of everything, honestly, like my experiences. And during the audio recordings, I'm going to pause them and I'm going to make little notes because there are some things that I hear myself saying in the audio message and I'm like, why on earth did I say that? Like, that is not what I meant to say. Or like, I just listen back and I'm like, oh no, like I need to clarify what I meant. So it's going to be in and out of audio messages. And keep in mind, please, that like a lot of the time I was recording these audio messages like in a hostel room with other people or like in bed. And I don't talk like this all the time. This is my radio voice. I don't do this all the time. I think it would be weird if I showed up to a hostel and I was like, hey everyone, I'm Grace. I talk normally. So it sounds a lot more monotone. And there's not as much expression, but it's still cool. I haven't really listened back to the audio messages much either. So it'll be our first time going through together. There's some really weird moments, there's some funny things, there's some cool information, some important information about staying in hostels and what it was like, and also some kind of personal things that I don't know, felt like I needed to talk about my feelings sometimes. One thing that I noticed that stood out so much when I was in Europe is that I love to talk. Like, oh my god, I did not realize how much I talk. Like, I think with working at a radio station, I get a chance to like get a lot of my talking out in a day. Like, I mean, I don't have that many shows at the station. Like, I do one show a week, and I guess like every now and then we do recordings and stuff like that. Obviously, it's kind of what you do at a radio station. But I feel like a lot of the time when I was staying in hostels, I would just like talk and talk and talk. Like, when I found a person that told me they enjoyed listening, I was like, oh my god, this is my chance, I can just talk. I do enjoy listening, but sometimes I was just in the mood to talk, and I feel like I get my weekly talking out at CFIR, and I didn't get to do that while I was away. So I feel like I just had so much to say when I finally like made a friend and I got to talk to them about everything I was doing. So anyways, let's start with the first audio recording that I made. This was 3 weeks before I went to Portugal, so I'm pretty sure I'm talking about like everything I was like really scared about. So yeah, let's listen.
3: Hello, thank you for tuning in to CFIR.
2: Okay, I'm already gonna pause it right there because like hearing my voice after listening to me talk on the radio right now, I sound so monotone, and I have a feeling a lot of my videos are gonna sound like that, and I am so sorry.
3: I'm currently sitting in my bed at home, and I thought of this idea to make like a vlog, but not a vlog because you can't see my video. I voice memo thing when I go to Portugal. I'm gonna tell you all about what I'm doing, and I'm really excited. I'm gonna tell you my before thoughts. So I leave in 3 weeks, and it's a scary thought. I'm really excited. I'm really nervous. I kind of booked my ticket on impulse, and I'm going for 2 months, I don't really know what I'm gonna do there. I don't have a whole lot planned. I'm staying in hostels, just going to explore, I guess. So yeah, I'm excited. It'll be really cool, but it's also scary. I think the part that I'm most scared about is the showers, like having to share a shower. Like, I have flip-flops in this like bag so it doesn't touch walls and all this stuff, but still a very scary thought.
4: One thing I 100% learned is that I am such a germaphobe, and I'll talk more about it later, but that was one thing that I think held me back from doing a lot of things that I wanted to do, was just the fact that, like, I was too grossed out with germs to do them.
3: Also, bed bugs is also scary. They do take really good care of their hostels in Portugal, I hear. But yeah. I think that's, like, the scariest thought right now. Oh, and the airport and all the planes. I just went to South America, and it was really hard because a lot of people don't speak English in airports, and there's not a lot of English signs down there, which was tough. But hopefully, well, the airports I'm going to are all mainly English-speaking, which is good. And I know in Portugal, it's a English-speaking country, which is good.
4: Okay. I don't know why I said that, because Portugal is literally not an English-speaking country. They speak Portuguese. I think what I was meaning to say was that a lot of people speak English there.
3: They obviously speak Portuguese, but,
4: Okay, look at me go. I clarified.
3: There's a lot of people who speak English. Some other things that I wonder what it's gonna be like is... meeting people. I don't know. I feel like that's one of, like, the biggest reasons I'm going, is because I'm just really intrigued to meet new people. It's a scary thought, meeting new people. And I feel like I might spend a lot more time alone than I think in my head right now. Who knows? Maybe I won't. Maybe I will. Either way, I think it'll still be a cool experience. What else am I scared about? I am nervous. I guess, like, my budget. I made a budget. But, like, now that I'm, like, actually looking at everything, I think I might spend more money than I thought. I don't know. Maybe not. Maybe once I get there, I'll be able to, like, talk to some people who know some better deals. And I guess I've been looking at a lot of things in Lisbon, which is, like, probably one of the most expensive towns in Portugal.
4: First of all, Lisbon is not a town. Lisbon is a city. I'm just so used to saying town because we live in a town. And it was so bad. I didn't even realize how much I would call places towns when I was in Europe. I'd be like, oh yeah, I'm going to the next town tomorrow. And people would be like, what is it? And I'd be like, Lagos. And they're like, that's not a town, that's a city. I'm just not used to saying city because I don't really go to cities. But I do know the difference between a town and a city, so do not worry. And my budget was the one thing I knew I was gonna stress about before I left, and I did. I think I talked about it a little bit later in the voice recordings, whatever you want to call it, and I talked about how much my budget affected my trip. Like, not the amount of money that I had budgeted, just, like, I got super fixated on it at times when I really did not need to. But anyways, that's for later.
3: I plan to go around a lot. But another thing I'm worried about is, I don't know. I feel like there's not a whole lot that I'm, like, super worried about. I feel like, it's mostly just meeting people, airports, and, the cleanliness. I'm not too worried about my budget. If I go a little bit over it, you know, it's whatever. It's kind of expected. Yeah, I don't know. Other than that, I'm really excited for, just, like, the experience and getting to see Portugal. Maybe I'll go to Spain. Who knows? But anyways, I'm going to listen to this when I'm first arriving in Portugal and when I leave. And then I'm going to go back and I'll tell you how everything went. And I'll keep you posted whenever I'm doing something cool. I'll make a little voice note. I'm really excited, and I hope you are excited for my journey too.
4: First of all, I did not listen to that audio recorded when I got to Portugal or when I left Portugal. I'm just listening to it now. So my thoughts on that, I was pretty right about everything I was worried about. I feel like those were the things that stressed me out the most. Honestly, the airports, though, were fine. Like, the airport going, I was really nervous about, like, missing my flight or not being able to find my gate or, like, having too short of a layover. But honestly, like, the airport staff are so helpful. Like, I, And I used Air Canada, and on the Air Canada app on your phone, they literally, like, give you a map to your gate. Like, it's like using Google Maps, but, like, with an airport, which was really nice because I think the Toronto airport was probably, like, the biggest airport that I was in, and it was big, and but I was just, like, I don't know if this is how it always works, but I was just super fortunate that, like, most of the time when I got off a plane, the, like, departure area of the airport just happened to be right by the arrival area, so I never really had to walk a super far way. Like, some things were a little bit confusing, but, like, I was just grateful that, like, every time I did have to ask someone for something, they were super nice and, like, helpful. And then the other thing I said I was worried about was cleanliness, which definitely got to me after a while. And then, like I said before, the budget as well. And then, yeah, I think that's it. Okay, next audio recording says 2 days before Portugal. And I'm pretty sure that I recorded this, like, in a bathroom. I think I was just super excited and I, like, couldn't focus. And I remember going to the bathroom and being like, I need to record this audio message. So you can probably hear, like, the fan in the background. I listened to the first few seconds and you can definitely hear the fan in the background. But I hope it's not too loud.
3: So I leave for Portugal in 2 days. And I just, like, can't stop smiling. I'm so excited. I haven't gotten excited until today. I feel like probably because I've, like, done a lot of the important things. And, yeah, I'm just excited now. I'm terrified for the plane flight, though. But once that's over, it'll be awesome.
4: Okay, that's the end of that recording. It was super short. I think I was so terrified for the plane flights. Plane flights. Why do I keep saying plane flights? That doesn't make sense. I was really nervous for the flights because I went to South America and to Europe when I was, like, a really young child, but I was, like, way too young to really remember. And then I went to South America again earlier this year in February, and I remember, like, being in the airports, and I was slightly traumatized from that because no one spoke English, which made it really hard, and, like, a lot of the airports didn't have Wi-Fi, and to go to South America, you need all these forms, and we were missing one of our forms, and luckily I went with family, but, like, it was really weird trying to fill out this form, and I think I was just really nervous because of that, but it all turned out okay. Okay, next audio message says, can't sleep, 4 hours until I leave.
3: Hello everyone, so my flight leaves in like 3.5 hours, and I gotta be at the airport like an hour and a half early, and I have not slept all night. It is currently 1:30 in the morning, and I've been trying to sleep since like 9 p.m. and all the nerves has just gotten to me, mostly about the airport. I haven't even really thought about, like, what I'm gonna do when I get to Portugal. But, yeah, so anyways, that's my current update. I'm gonna leave my house soon. I still have a couple hours to try and sleep, and hopefully I get some sleep in. So, yeah, wish me luck.
4: I did not get any sleep in. I stayed up all night before I had to leave. It was, I was just so nervous and excited. I just laid in my bed and I did nothing. And then I ended up leaving. I think my flight left at like 5 a.m. or something. I don't even remember. It was really early though, and I just gave up after a certain point. Okay, the next audio message was taken in the Toronto airport.
5: Hello everyone. So I'm giving a little update. I'm in the Toronto airport and my flight to Lisbon leaves in like 2 hours. I had a 5-hour layover in Toronto, and I was in Vancouver, and then I left for Prince George, and I am running off of, like, an hour of sleep.
4: Okay, first of all, getting to Europe was such a pain. Like, I had to go from Prince George to Vancouver, and then I had, like, a 2-hour layover, and then Vancouver to Toronto, where I had a 5-hour layover, and then Toronto to Lisbon. So, all in all, it took me about, like, 24 hours to get to Europe, and I hadn't slept the night before, so I'm pretty sure I talk about that in the audio message, but
5: I've literally slept an hour the past 35 5 hours, which is insane. I don't think I've ever stayed awake this long. I think it's just like all the adrenaline and like the nerve and the excitement. I could not sleep, as you heard from my last voice memo, and I didn't end up sleeping. I ended up staying up till like 2 a.m. And then I was just like, you know what, whatever. I literally have to leave in an hour. And so I just said, what's the use? And then I couldn't sleep, but it's been really cool. I got to sit beside a Red Bull sales associate on the flight to Toronto, which was cool. That's why I didn't sleep.
4: Just to clarify, I was talking to the Red Bull sales associate and he was telling me about what he does. That was why I didn't sleep. I wasn't just like so excited that I was sitting beside a Red Bull sales associate.
5: And the flight from Vancouver was really short, but I plan to take a melatonin and hopefully just pass out. This flight arrives at like 11 p.m. and then I get to Lisbon at 11 a.m. in the morning. So I'm really hoping that I just sleep and then I'll be like well rested when I get to Lisbon. But the Toronto airport's super cool. There's a lot of cool places to walk. It's huge. I was really stressed about the airports and all that, but it was like totally fun. Like I feel like I was stressing for no reason. Like I mean, like a lot of things could have gone wrong and I got very fortunate that nothing did so far. but it's been really great so far, and I can't wait to get to Portugal.
4: Okay, so my next audio message

0: 8-hour flight. I was so upset because I was like so ready to sleep. And I think I slept for maybe like a couple hours. It was like an 8-hour flight. And I arrived in Lisbon at like 11 a.m. and it just didn't happen. I tried so hard to sleep and I just couldn't. So I had barely gotten any sleep because I didn't sleep the night before I left. And it took me like pretty much 24 hours to get to Portugal. And then I got there and I was gonna take the metro, and then I went up to the like metro screen where you look and you like get your ticket because you have to like get a ticket from this like machine, and it was all in Portuguese, and I was like, nope, not today. I should have though, but anyways, and then I just got on a taxi and I took a taxi to my hostel, and my hostel was in a really weird location. So the metro station in Lisbon, it was like right on the waterfront, and it was a beautiful place. Like my hostel had a pool. It was basically like an all-day party. There was like constantly a DJ there, and it was huge. Like there was people of all ages there. There was like a whole like high school football team, and like I don't know. There was a lot of people my age, a lot of families, and they had like all hostels have like a whole kitchen, which was really nice too. They had a really big kitchen, and they give you like things to cook with, which is really nice. But I could not find my hostel for the life of me. Like when the taxi dropped me off, I was like looking for my hostel and I just couldn't find it. Like it was in the train station, but the train stations are pretty big. Like this train station was like probably the size of the Prince George Mall. Like it was literally a mall. Like it was a shopping mall. So like the downstairs was the metro, the upstairs was the mall, and then there's another upstairs, which was the hostel, but I didn't like realize that. And yeah, anyways, it just took me forever to find it. And then I eventually found it. But okay, the next audio message says hostel day two.
1: So I made it to my hostel in Lisbon, and I had to wait in customs for 4 hours, which was crazy yesterday. And I was so tired, and I did not sleep well on that 8-hour flight. I did for like a couple hours, but not as much as I wanted to. So I got here, I showered, and then I walked around for like half an hour, got some food, and I sat in the sun. And then I was like, oh no, I'm falling asleep. So I came back and I went straight to bed. And then I woke up at like 3 in the morning, and I was just so excited, I couldn't sleep. So then at like 6:30, I got out of bed and I decided to spend my day in Alfama. Alfama?
0: Alfama. It is Alfama. But basically in Lisbon they have like different neighborhoods and they're all so different. Alfama is like this neighborhood and there's this huge castle on top and it's super narrow and windy and it's all leading up to this castle. So it's super hilly, and the reason that it's like that is because they built it as a defense mechanism. So they literally built it as a maze so that like intruders like would have a hard time getting to the castle, because it's like you can't see over the buildings because it's so narrow and all the buildings are so tall. So like half the time you can't even see where the castle is. You have no idea where you're going, and it's just like this neighborhood that you can wander in. It's super cool. There's a lot of fado music, which is like this really cool kind of music with like a guitar, and I think I have a video of it, like, or an audio message. It's super cool sounding. It's really popular in this neighborhood. And yeah, it was a really beautiful neighborhood. That was one of the coolest things that I did.
1: Alfama. And it was really cool. I walked around for like 4 hours, and there was lots of very, very cool things to see. Lots of little shops, lots of nice viewpoints. And I went early in the morning, which was nice, so it wasn't nearly as busy or hot. And then I walked home. And now I'm gonna get some groceries, and my hostel has a pool, so yeah, it'll be cool.
0: All right. Thank you again for tuning in to CFUR 88.7 FM. My name is Grace, and if you have no idea what's going on, I went on a trip to Europe for 2 months, and I recorded some audio messages, and I'm in the midst of sharing those. and again, I apologize because a lot of these audio messages were recorded like in a hostel, or I was like in the midst of doing something, and I don't talk in my radio voice all of the time. That is how I normally talk, and it sounds super monotone over the radio, but that's why I sound like that. And a lot of them were recorded like in bathrooms, or like, I don't know, outside when it was windy, or in places where I had to be kind of quiet. So yeah, but anyways, so the next audio message I have that's recorded was about a week after this one, and I was in another city at this point. So in Lisbon, it was amazing. Their transportation is pretty good.

0: The Metro is super easy to use. You basically get like this Metro card and you just load it with like 15 euros and it lasts you a long time. Like it lasted me 2 weeks. And Lisbon was so cool. I did a bunch of different things. I mainly stuck to walking. I took buses a lot actually in Lisbon. The bus system is also really good. The next audio message before we start that, my favorite thing that I did in Lisbon was probably I made a friend and we went out, and Lisbon has like this main street and it's literally like my dream come true. It is so cool there. It's like this really, really long street that's like packed with restaurants and outdoor seating, and like cars aren't allowed to drive down it. They're allowed to drive like across it, like the other way, like when there's roads that intersect. But it's like, yeah, it takes you like 20 minutes to walk down, and it's so cool. They have like street artists every 10 minutes, and like, I don't know, it was so cool. Like, one cool thing that I learned is there's so many street artists in Europe, and it's amazing. Like, there was comedy acts, there was musicians, there was artists, there was people like selling things. I just thought it was so cool. Like, we don't really have that. Like, there was trumpet players, there was instruments, I don't even know what they were. And that was probably like why I loved that street so much, because like every 10 minutes there would be a new one, and it was just so, so cool. The restaurants on that street are very expensive. It was, I didn't actually eat there. I got a lot of pastries on that street. But, like, I just liked it because it was really close to my hostel, and I was super jet-lagged, so I was, like, going to bed at 7 p.m. and waking up at, like, 3 in the morning, and it was one of the only places that I could go to at, like, 3 in the morning that was still, like, lively and busy, like, any night of the week, which I really liked because, like, obviously, like, I wouldn't want to go walk around in the dark alone. But it was super close to my hostel, and it was really well lit up, and it was super busy all the time. So I thought that was probably, like, my favorite part of Lisbon, was, like, walking down that street. It was so cool. I had this one vivid memory in my head. There was a trumpet player. I felt like I was, like, in France. I don't know. It was super cool. All right, so the next audio recording is my hostel that I stayed at in Lagos. So Lagos is in the south of Portugal. It's in the Algarve area, which is like this beachy area. I was just like craving beach, so I went to Lagos. And there's a few different cities in Lagos, but they all have like this old town central area where it's like all the historical buildings, which was really cool, which was where I stayed. And Lagos might have been my favorite place that I was on my whole entire trip. I ended up going to Spain and Italy too, but like Lagos was just so beautiful. They have these insane cliffs. And it was just such like a nice place. I just really loved it there. I thought it was amazing. But the transport to Lagos was a little bit rough. I remember that day I left my hostel in the morning and I was supposed to take a bus to my bus. So I traveled by bus a lot. The Eurorail, you have to have a Euro pass to use the Eurorail, and you can either pick between like 3 travel days or like 10 travel days or like 15 or whatever. But I knew I was gonna go to more than 3 different cities, but I didn't know if I was gonna go to 10, and that was like a big jump. I felt for like there was no in between, and I didn't want to pay for only 3 travel days, and I also didn't want to pay for 10 travel days. So I just took buses most of my time. But the Eurorail is beautiful, but in Portugal, they had a bus system called Flixbus, and it was super cheap. Like, you paid, like, literally, like, 20 Canadian dollars to get to the next city, which was really, really nice. But anyway, so this was taken at my hostel, and in the description of my audio message, I wrote that I got interrupted by my roommate, so I think it just cuts off at a certain point.
1: Lagos, which is in the Algarve. So I was in Lisbon, which is like kind of central Portugal, and the Algarve is all the way at the bottom. I had a really hard time deciding whether I should go to Porto from Lisbon, which is like north, or if I should go south, which is the Algarve. But I really wanted to be around beaches, so I decided Algarve, and it's beautiful here. I really like it. It's rainy though. It's supposed to rain all week, which kind of sucks because I came here for beach days. I really want to do a boat tour because there's a lot of like really cool cliffs and like little caves you can go inside. So I might have to stay here for a few more days because it's supposed to be sunny next week. So I might have to stay. This hostel is so different. Lisbon was so cool. I haven't really had
0: Okay, that was where I got interrupted. Lagos was so amazing. I was really sick when I recorded this. I forgot that I was sick. I just heard it in my voice, but I got super sick when I was leaving Lisbon, probably just from like all the travel and then like staying awake for so long when I was traveling, and then just like all the new germs and whatever. But I was super sick, and I remember this hostel that I stayed in. Both of the hostels in Lisbon and in Lagos that I stayed in were party hostels, and it sucked being sick while being in a party hostel, because the thing about hostels is that people don't really care because it's so cheap. So you have to expect that there's going to be people in your dorm that are snoring, people in your dorm that are coming into the room at 3 in the morning and being super noisy. And I did know that that was going to happen, but I had already booked my next hostel before I got sick, so I didn't really have a choice because lots of hostels like won't refund you. It's cheaper to book non-refundable rooms. Like you can book the refundable rooms, but you pay more. So I was like, whatever, like I'm just going to book the non-refundable rooms. And I remember, so that was really hard when I was sick because I just like could not sleep. I kept getting woken up. I was like getting over jet lag. By the time I got to Lagos, my jet lag was pretty much gone, but like it just really sucked being sick. But I remember the girl that interrupted me, she was awesome. I made friends with her and we did everything together, and so anyways, next recording just says Lagos, so I don't know what this is.
1: So guys, I'm like a week and a half into my trip. Last time I talked to you, I got interrupted. But yeah, so this hostel is so different. The last hostel I was at, there was like 100 people at it, and this one only has like 20, maybe a little more. And it's much cleaner, which I like. It's been so cool. Lagos is beautiful. It's still been rainy. Yesterday we had a little bit of sun, so I sat on the beach and read. But Lagos is famous for like their like cliffs and all these like little caves. So I booked another hostel in Lagos that I want to stay at for a few more days when it's sunny, and I'm gonna do a boat tour and a kayak tour, because when you do a kayak tour you can go into all the little caves, but with a boat tour you can't, but you can go like farther. So yeah, I'm gonna do both those things. And I think the coolest part of my trip has been meeting people. Like I haven't really met anyone that doesn't speak English, which is super cool. Like I think maybe like at restaurants and things like that where there's like local people working, sometimes they don't speak English, but like all the people that I've been in with hostels have spoken English, which is super nice. I made lots of new friends, which is super cool. Friends from all over the world, like Germany, lots of Europeans, because it's really easy to travel within Europe, which is cool. Like you can cross a border here, and you can just take a train across a border, and that's it, which is like super cool. I've been having a blast, honestly, the past few days. Since it's been rainy, I try to walk around when it's not rainy. Like I feel like I've been walking a lot. And Lagos is kind of small, so I've been able to like walk through the whole town pretty much. And it's right on the coast, which is nice. And I've decided what I'm gonna do. That's also been like the hardest part, is just deciding where to go and what to do.
0: Oh my god, that was literally the worst part of my trip. I remember saying this in a lot of my audio messages, was that I was having a really hard time deciding what to do and where to go. Definitely, like, I think, just because, actually, you know what, we'll talk about it later, because I say it many times.
1: When I was in Lisbon, it was really hard, because Lisbon is so big. My favorite part of Lisbon was the main street that you go down, and it's like really long. Like it takes like 30 minutes to walk down, and they have like a street performer every like 10 minutes, and there's different street performers every day, and you can get pastries and eat dinner. It's so cool. And I think my favorite part of Lisbon was, since it was Easter weekend, there was like right outside my hostel, there was this group of guys that would go out and busk, and they were so good. And there was just like this big circle, and Portuguese people were just like dancing and singing, and it was so cool. It was like the coolest thing I've ever seen. But I think Lisbon was a little bit too big for me. Like I did really like it, but there was just so much to do. It like stressed me out, like trying to figure out, like having to pick what to do, because I didn't have enough time to do it all. But I went to Belém. I could have gone to Sintra, but I picked Belém, which was it was cool. It was still very cool. I really enjoyed it. I do still really want to go to Sintra.
0: Belém and Sintra are two different cities that you can take on a day trip to from Lisbon. Sintra is like kind of like a fairy tale castle place. Like their castles are like really colorful and really beautiful, and Belém is like more history. And I think I might have explained what I did in Belém.
1: So I'm gonna travel the East Coast. That's
0: I did not explain what I did in Belém. but it's basically like they have a really famous pastry in Portugal called a pastel de nata, and it's like an egg tart, but it's not like it's sweet. Like it's made with egg whites, but it's really sweet and it's really good and it's everywhere. And they have the oldest pastry store in Belém, and they have like the original recipe. So that's what Belém is really famous for. And it was a very good pastry. Anyways, like I was saying in the audio message, I decided I was going to travel the East Coast.
1: My plan, because I think I like the beach life.
0: Okay, hold on. I'm just, like, thinking about this in my head, and I don't know why I said the East Coast, because it's not the East Coast. I was going south. Like, I was traveling the South Coast. Like, I wasn't going down more, but, like, I was just visiting the south of every country. I think I said the East Coast because the way I was going was east, but, like, I was traveling the south of every country, not the east.
1: So I want to go to Porto, which is like the north top of Portugal, and right now I'm at the very south. But I really just like the beach, and Porto is a big place, and you have to like walk or take a bus to the beach, but I really like it when I can just like walk to the beach and like go sit outside and read, and I feel like that's what I need to do. So I'm gonna travel the East Coast, and I'm gonna go to Spain, maybe make it to Barcelona, I don't know, but I do also really want to go to Italy, I don't know. I have so much time, and I feel like maybe I've stayed here for too long. So that's a little, I don't know, but
0: I did not stay for too long. One thing that I learned is that I should have spent longer in most of the places that I stayed. Anyways, we're gonna continue.
1: I really wanted to do a boat tour, and I just like, I don't love the cold, windy weather, and like, I didn't bring a jacket. Like, I brought a hoodie, but I didn't bring a jacket, which was kind of silly of me. I felt like I should have, like, I just thought it would be so warm here, and it was really warm in Lisbon. It was like 25 degrees, but then when I came here, it was rainy and cloudy, so yeah. But anyways, once I do this boat tour, I leave on Wednesday, and then I'm gonna move on. And
0: okay, one thing about packing for Europe is I brought like a medium-sized suitcase and a travel backpack. So like my suitcase was a little bit bigger than a carry-on because I wanted so I had a really hard time deciding what to bring when I was traveling. Like I had a travel backpack, which I think is 100% like the way to go. Like I think no matter where I go in the world, I will always bring a travel backpack. That was like the most convenient thing. I could empty it and use it as a day bag. I could put a whole bunch of things in there, which was really nice. But I also learned that like I tried to put a lot of clothes in there because having a really heavy backpack on your back for a long time when you're sweating really sucks. That sucks. And the suitcase, I don't know, because I kind of had to bring a suitcase because like I have really curly hair and I wouldn't have been able to bring all of like my products that I needed in a carry-on because you're only allowed to bring a certain amount of liquid. And I guess I was there for 2 months, so I could have just bought the products once I got there, but like I'm glad that I didn't because I did end up flying while I was in Europe. Like I flew within Europe and I wouldn't have been able to bring all my products, so I don't know. Like I kind of needed to bring some sort of checked bag so that I could bring all those liquids, but bringing around a suitcase in Europe really, really sucked because it's like all cobblestone. Like, so it's really hard to roll a suitcase anywhere because like your suitcase just gets caught on things. It starts to hurt your hand because it's so bumpy. And that was the only thing that sucked about a suitcase. But anyways, that's just my take.
1: And I don't really know what the best way to do it is. Like, I don't know if I should just stay in hostels for a couple nights and keep moving so I can see more, or if I should spend a little bit of time in each town and be able to find, like, the, like, kind of, like, hidden gems of each town, or if I should, like, skip some towns
2: and just go to the places I really want to go? Oh, I have no idea. It's so hard to decide. But I'm just going to go with the flow, and, you know, however far I make it, I'm good with that. I can always come back if I really want to and explore the rest of Europe. But yeah, I'd really like to go to Italy, and I'll be in Spain soon. And I'll keep you posted. Yeah, I don't know. It's been really awesome. I've been enjoying myself.
0: Okay, next audio recording. All it says was the name of the hostel that I was at. So I don't know what this is, but let's listen.
1: Hello, everyone. Okay, I think it's a little bit less windy where I am.
0: Okay, I was outside and it sounds like I'm in a box. But please just don't mind that.
1: I am now, so you can probably hear me better. But I'm still in Lagos. I am at a different hostel today. I had a really fun night last night. Maybe too much fun.
0: I went to something called a pizza rave. Okay, it's like this thing. It was really cool. There's like this little village in Lagos, or like near Lagos, and they do raves every Friday, and they make pizza, like fresh pizza, so they call it a pizza rave, and it was super cool. It was awesome. I remember, like, I gave my sister my location, and Portugal is 8 hours ahead, so like during the day it would be my nighttime, and I would be out doing stuff, and my sister saw me on, like, find my friends, drive out into the middle of nowhere, and she's like, where are you going? it was just a cute little village. It's really cool, actually. It's, like, their own little community. They have, like, a documentary on the community that we watched at the hostel after the rave, and it was really cool. Okay, I'm gonna keep listening.
1: Not feeling so great today, but I made it to my next hostel. I can't check until 3, so I'm just walking around. But one really cool thing about hostels is that you can actually, like, go to your hostel and drop off all your stuff and, like, use all the facilities except for, like, your bed. So, like, you can't go into the room, but you can use everything else, which is really cool. And I think that's, like, so nice because, and hostels are so cool. So I'm gonna do, like, a little comparison. So the first hostel I stayed at, definitely a party hostel, like over 100 people staying there. It was crazy busy. Second hostel was much quieter, but still a party hostel. They go out every night, and I needed a hostel that was not so party centered. I do really like to party, but I also really like waking up early and like being able to explore and like not being hungover every day. And yeah, so that's what I'm doing now. Trying to get my schedule back on track. And yeah.
0: All right. This hostel was called like the Surfs Up Hostel or something. Like, Portugal is a big surf place. They have lots of cool surf places and little towns and like a lot of the hostels offer surf lessons. I did not do a surf lesson, and I regret it. That's the one of the things that I really regret, because I was too much of a germaphobe and I was really scared to put on a used wetsuit. But I wish I would have done it, because I'll have to explain later, but at the end of my trip, I went to, like, literally Surf Central, and I didn't go surfing. But, I'll talk more about that later. Okay, this one just says part 2, so I don't know what that means.
1: But, yeah, it's been an exciting journey. Also, I've rerouted. I've decided I'm going to Spain, and then France, and then Italy, and then to Greece.
0: Okay, I have no idea what I said in the first part of that message. My audio wasn't the best, but anyways, I did a lot of rerouting on my trip.
1: As far as I can make it. I really hope I make it to Greece. But that is my travel plan so far. So I've got a hostel booked here till Wednesday, and then I'm going to Faro for I think 3 days, and then I'm going to Seville in Spain. And I didn't realize that I was booking my hostel right when there was a huge festival, like one of the biggest festivals in Spain, in Seville. So it was really hard to find a hostel.
0: I made the mistake of booking my train before I booked my hostel. Never again, because I literally sat there and like refreshed the website to try and find a hostel to stay in, because this festival was super famous all over Spain, so people from all over Spain are coming to Seville for this festival, so everything was already booked, and I was trying to book like a week in advance, and I could not find anything that was like less than 300 euros, which is way too much Canadian, especially like when I was just on a budget. So never again. I will never book my train before I book a hostel. Always find somewhere to stay first.
1: And I did spend a little bit more than I wanted to, but I'm just glad that I found something that wasn't like 100 euros a night. But yeah, one thing I've learned is that the foreign conversion fees, they're crazy expensive.
0: They were crazy expensive. I think I go on and explain a little bit, but I remember saying in this recording that I found an app called Wise, because Revolut is like a really, really common app that people will use so that they don't get foreign transaction fees. And basically all these apps are like an app that allows you to have like a bank account, and it's basically like a prepaid Visa. So like you can transfer money onto it and you can add it to like your Apple Wallet or Google Wallet or whatever. Like you can even get a physical card sent to you in the mail. And that was really helpful when I learned what Wise was. But Revolut, it took me a really long time to find out the app Wise, because everyone was telling me to use Revolut, and Revolut is supported almost everywhere except for Canada. So like people from the US, people from Europe, everyone was telling me to use Revolut, and I was like, I can't use Revolut, guys. But Wise works pretty much the same. You can get like special travel visas, which I looked into before I left, but it's really confusing because the bank in Canada can only tell you what the conversion fees are going to look like on their side. So like when I went to the bank and said like I want to know in advance how much these conversion fees are, they were like, well, we can tell you on our side, like you're not going to get charged, but we can't tell you what it is on their side. So they told me that it was only going to be like 2.5% or something, I don't know. It was different in every country for me when I would use my Visa, and it was just like super weird. And so I ended up using Wise the whole time. I looked into getting a travel visa, but you have to pay to get a travel visa. So I think that's only really worth it if like you know you're going to be traveling a lot, because you pay yearly, but they come with benefits. So like you can get a travel visa that allows you to get access to airport lounges, and it gives you zero transaction fees or foreign transaction fees, and you get all these different benefits with the visa, but you pay yearly, or you pay like an annual price to get the visa, which I didn't want to do because I didn't know if I was going to be like continuously traveling or if this was just like a one-time thing. But anyways, let's continue.
1: Like really bad. I would buy an $8 drink or an 8 euro drink, which is like $12 Canadian, but I'd pay $15 for like every drink, which is crazy. But I found this card, this like company called Wise, that you can use that has a much better like foreign transaction rate, which is nice. So I've been using that instead, which has helped me out a little bit. It's been so cool. Like I think this might be the best decision I've ever made. But anyways, that's all.
0: Alright, next one is, some cafe. When you make an audio message on, like, an iPhone in voice memos, unless you rename it, it just, like, puts the name of your location. So, it's a cafe, and I have no idea how to say it. It's in Portuguese, but, it's in some cafe, so, let's listen.
1: I still don't know how to say it. I feel like I've heard people say both. But I'm right by the border, at the, like, the edge of the Algarve, facing like Spain, and then I'm going to Seville on Saturday. But yeah, I'm just sitting at this cafe. I think my favorite things about Portugal before I leave are oranges. Oh my god, the oranges are to die for. They have orange trees here, and they're so good. I don't even, like, I don't really like oranges. Like, I would never go to the grocery store and pick an orange unless I'm, like, sick, because I feel like I need vitamin C. But, like, the oranges are so good here. They're, like, and, like, if you order a mimosa, it's, like, bright orange. Like, I've never seen a mimosa that color. It's so cool. And, of course, I have the famous pastel de natas, which are very good. And what else do I really love about Portugal? I love pastries. I come to the realization that I can literally eat pastries for breakfast, lunch, and dinner, and they're like fresh here, and like
3: part of like the Portuguese culture is like you go to a cafe and lots of you get a really small coffee. I can't remember if I already said this before, but coffee is so different than it is in Canada.
0: Oh my god, coffee is so different in Europe, and it was like a love-hate relationship. Like, the coffee tastes so much better, like, but I really, really missed being able to walk around with, like, a coffee. Like, that's not really a thing, and I think I explained it a little bit more.
3: Like, in Canada, if you order a coffee with milk and sugar or whatever, or a latte or whatever, but here, when you order, like, a coffee, it's just, like, a coffee shot that's, like, really strong, and, like, a latte is, like, really small. You can't really get, like, a large coffee and, like, drink it for an hour. Like, it's just a little thing that you drink quickly with a pastry, and it's so good. It's, like, my favorite thing ever. And I feel like I've been learning so much. Like, I tried to learn Portuguese before I came here with Duolingo, and I actually, like, got pretty far. Like, I could say some things. But then I realized when I would start to, like, speak Portuguese to other people, they would, like, think I would speak Portuguese, so they would respond in Portuguese, and I would have no idea what they were saying.
0: Made for a lot of awkward conversations.
3: So, I feel like it's weird when you go to a different country to, like, speak a different language, because, I mean, I guess I've been telling people that I only speak a little bit of Portuguese, and they're really nice, and, like, Google Translate works well, which I don't have to use often. Like, I feel like oftentimes you can get by with just, like, the basics, which is nice, but Portuguese people are so cool. Like, the culture here is, like, amazing. Everyone is so friendly, and, like, I just really like it. I've had a lot of beach days, yeah, just, like, walking around. I feel like I've been doing a lot of walking. I met some really cool people. I was at the last hostel I was in a room with four German girls, and they were so nice. Like, I was the only one that didn't speak German, and they were all hanging out with me and speaking English, which I thought was really nice of them. And they had peacocks here, wild peacocks.
0: Oh my god, the peacocks were so cool. That was, like, one of, like, the highlights of my trip, I think. I saw this white peacock, and, like, I wish that I could, like, insert a photo, and it would show up on, like, all the little radio screens in your car. But that was super cool, seeing the peacocks. That was my favorite. And also, thank you for tuning in to CFUR 88.7 FM. I'm, like, getting to the end of this episode of Let's Talk Europe. But if you have no idea what is going on or why the audio sounds not great, my name is Grace, and I went to Europe. I'm the music director at CFUR, and I usually do a show called Let's Talk Music. But I went to Europe for 2 months. I went on a solo trip, and I took audio recordings for the radio, and some of the audio recordings sound terrible. A lot of the time I was outside, or, like, in a cafe, or, like, in public, or in my hostel bedroom, and I couldn't talk loud, or I just, like, didn't have the right, like, circumstances to make a good audio recording. So I've got about, like, 10 minutes left, so we'll see how far we can get. But this audio recording was taken in a cafe, so, yeah, let's keep going.
3: I saw, like, 20 yesterday. It was really, really cool. I really liked that. And I met a girl from the UK, and we walked for a while. It's all in all been a really good experience. I haven't once had a moment where I felt, like, scared or anything. Or, like, I've had one moment where I felt a little bit uncomfortable, but, like, there was other people in the room. And one nice thing is, like, I feel like a lot of the people that you meet are good. Like,
0: okay, the one moment that I was talking about that I felt a little bit uncomfortable. So, like, on my whole trip, I feel like I was never scared. There was a couple moments where I was uncomfortable, though. One being when I was in Faro, I was in this hostel, and I mean, I don't know, like, you just never know who you're gonna be sharing a room with, and I feel like the majority of the time, I was completely fine. Like, everyone that was in my room was super friendly and nice, or, like, they were just quiet and would do their own things. But there was one person, and he thought that I stole something from him, which I did not, and he was really upset, and he was, like, yelling at me, and yeah, that was a little bit scary. It was weird, but, like, there was other people in the room, so, like, it was fine, because, like, I don't know, like, luckily, like, I feel like most of the people that you meet in the world are good, and I feel like the people in the room, like, helped me a lot, and they were just, like, they were kind of standing up for me, because, like, I don't know, I'm not sure that I've ever really been yelled at, like, by somebody that I don't know, and I just didn't know what to say, and it was a really awkward situation. But luckily there was another girl who like jumped in, and yeah, and then this person ended up getting kicked out of the hostel anyways. But yeah, other than that, like, I feel like everything else was fine. There was one other moment, but I think I might mention that later.
3: Like, I feel like a lot of people don't have bad intentions, and like, I don't know, I have a lot of friends who are like telling me all these horror stories of female solo travelers, which is true, like, and it's definitely something to be aware of, I think. But I also feel like people underestimate that there's also a lot of good in the world, and that's something that has been like standing out a lot. Like, I've had so many people help me out, which is so nice, like people that don't know me. Like, one thing I was really struggling with was like getting around Europe, because I know they have like the Eurorail and like buses, but like there's just so many options, and like I just, yeah, but anyways, these German guys helped me out.
0: There is so many options for transport. Like, my gosh, like, there's the Eurorail, which is, like, famous. Everyone knows about it. It's a rail that goes all the way throughout Europe. But there's also a lot of other options. Like, there's different buses. But the thing is, like, there's so many different bus companies and different buses. And, like, in every part of Europe, the buses are different and run by different companies. So that was one thing that was really hard, was, like, some bus companies are more expensive. Some buses are faster. Some buses are slower. Some buses are overnight buses. Some buses are daytime buses. There's just so many options. And it was really hard to, like, know what the best one would be, what the cheapest one would be, what, like, the best way to get there is, and things like that. That was something that I really struggled with. But there was many options, which was good, but I'm super indecisive, so the more options, sometimes that is worse for me. But it also is good, because there was a lot of different options for like different situations, which was nice.
3: It was really nice of them, and like there's, I don't know, there's just always people around, like kind of looking out for you and watching out, which is really nice. And I oftentimes, yeah, everyone's looking to make friends. I kind of felt lonely once. I actually kind of feel a little bit overwhelmed with the people I've met, like, just like, because I feel like I did want to spend some time alone, but I've been spending so much time with people, which is also nice. It's really cool to meet all these cool people from all over the world. I think I've met the most Germans, and I've met a lot of people from Amsterdam, and just people from all over the world, but I think I've met the most Germans and people from Amsterdam. And yeah, I don't know, it's just been so amazing. I think I came at the right time of the year too. Like, it's definitely beach weather. It's like 25 degrees, but the beaches aren't like packed. I can imagine what it would be like in the summer, probably so busy, but I'm thinking about coming to Portugal. I recommend the spring, because it's definitely hot enough to go sit at the beach, and maybe not swim, because the water is super cold. I feel like that's definitely more of a summer thing. I don't know, actually, I haven't even swam in the ocean yet. I've never swam in an ocean. So that's yet to come. I did do a kayak tour, because in Lagos, the city I was in before, they have these like really cool cliffs made of limestone, and they're like huge, and there's caves that you can go in. So that was really cool. I really liked that. I thought that was a lot of fun. And I went with this Dutch girl that I met named Plume. And then, yeah, now I'm here, and I am going to do my laundry and look for a beach plan. So wish me luck.
0: Laundry was a big problem. My gosh, it was really expensive to do laundry in Europe. Like, at laundromats, even self-serve laundromats, like, it's pretty much like 10 euros everywhere you go, which is like 13, 14 Canadian dollars or something like that. A lot of hostels will do your laundry for you, which is nice. Like, they don't even let you do it yourself, so like they just do it, and then when it's done, they just leave it there so you can come get it whenever you are back or whatever. Like, you don't have to wait for it. But it's like 12 euros for that, which is kind of expensive. It's like 17, 15 Canadian dollars. And then at the laundromats, it was a bit cheaper. Like, it was usually 8 to 10 euros, but like, still, then you're still like walking to go get it, and like, they don't have a whole lot of self-serve laundromats, at least where I was. Like, they do, but like, they're just like, there's nobody there, and like, they're open to the, I mean, you kind of just have to sit there and wait for your laundry. So I was like, whatever, I'll just pay like the $3 extra to get my laundry done. But yeah, laundry was super annoying to do. I tried to do my laundry like once a week, maybe a little longer, like once every like week and a half, but I just wasn't expecting it to be like so expensive every time. Anyways, I'm pretty much out of time, but thank you so much for tuning into this episode of Let's Talk Europe. I'm really excited about it. It'll be fun. So that was basically like my time in Portugal. I think the next audio message says going to going to Seville. Or no, it says going to Valencia. So, yeah, that's in Spain. So, yeah, next episode will be about my time in Spain, which is a story. But it was good. It has nothing to do with Spain. It's just kind of a funny story. But thank you so much for tuning in to CFUR 88.7 FM. My name is Grace. And yeah, I'm excited to bring you the next few episodes of Let's Talk Europe. yeah, it's been fun. And I think it's fun. This is the first time I'm listening to these audio messages as well. So it's interesting to hear what I have to say. And again, I'm sorry for the audio quality. I don't always talk in a radio voice. And it was really hard to find good places to record these. But anyways, I hope you all have a great rest of your day. I hope you all are enjoying summer, and see you next week.

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This is the Beatbox Hour. Unapologetic bars and bass mixed with upbeat rhythmic sounds. This is more than just music and speaking. These are people's truth and stories. Self-expression with no borders or walls getting in the way. Creativity flows throughout these songs, so join us in bopping our heads to these fun and crazy tracks.

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1: What voice school devices say I have, the printout right here, is it says it's a non-lethal weapon, which includes neural electromagnetic device, which uses microwave.

0: told you the ain't be barging in charge in churches, rent in charge of the lurkers still worshiping in the merch tent. Hazmat suits acquired, has that suit expired? A knack for killer tracks, just don't come back, you're fired. A cold cat once told that, gotta take B-Real's advice, ain't going out like that, so play nice.
1: Hey, sir, what you talking over here? Hey, I'm talking to you, sir. Thank you, God bless you, I'm preaching.
0: Reverend of the Church of the Believers, and praise be to the sound of the red receiver. Bong waters, pond scum, wrongs done, suitcase chained to your wrist like James Bond the bum. Hard to be standing, I just landed stranded, but I'm always rolling, can't squat the lot, the land's already been stolen. Blow by streets with these lo-fi beats, and hold out for gold, give them rows of sold out seats. It's quite the predicament, be steady bickering, liquid sounds of the telephone have a right to be kicking it. It ain't all about who pulls the trigger or what is quicker, the ink pen or the application of a sticker. To the break of dawn, you know telephone rocks the party all night long. To the break of dawn, you know telephone rocks the party all night long. So load the bong, wrote this song, hit the city like King Kong. Is he too busy, just is he dancing? And I bet he has a chance to be. Glance at me when the opportunity is answered. Pipe up in my pants, off chance I see the cancer. Fireworks, the left tire jerks, he's a sight for sore eyes. My disguise hides a sidewalk dirt. Inside man in the van tunes up. See the band on demand for only $2.

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It doesn't matter if you're a nerd, jock, musician, kitty cat, or otherwise. This station makes my heart sing out, and I hope it makes yours do the same. Except for you, Chad!

It's time to start recording videos, time to start stepping on numbers can grow. Hobbing in all the people are scared, the suit and the ties cause it's something known. Time to acknowledge the land that you want and respect in the way that our ancestors did. Time to hold all those accountable, lifting our with that shit, know that a finger can slip. I'm in a room, brothers and sisters around me, ready to move. Palms are sweaty, mans are hardest to pound it. They don't care who you are. Life is hard when you dog. But I love my people with melanin. Energy sacred, we medicine. Vibing in harmony, living in balance. A beautiful masculine feminine. We on the front, yeah.

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They stole my glasses, pushed me down the stairs, and my shoes fell off. But now I listen to the beatbox on C4 Radio, so who's cool now?

0: The requirements in these practices have been carefully developed so that switches will operate with a minimum of wear.
1: First, I'm going to throw this switch. 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

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And the rap demons live in me. 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

0: I don't think any of you could really understand what I was saying, but let's throw another switch.
1: Alexander William Wallace.

0: end. No withholding food or medicine. No poisoning black and indigenous North Americans. Bias, malpractice still exists, but we are no longer their experiments. Sarah Bartman, Henrietta Lacks, we can trust a vaccine designed by a woman who's black. But what about our First Nations ghosts of racist past? Turning their ugly heads when we ask about the residential school children made government lab rats. Can't go from sea to sea to the great white north. Studies unethical Tuskegee. Wards of state custody. North Star ain't set us free. Can't stand in liberation, solidarity. Racism is a virus with no cure. A vaccine will help us endure. Racism is a virus with no cure. A vaccine will help us endure.
1: Killing the Indian in the child.

0: paper umbrellas, like a home with no roof, no time, no truth. The home had love, but the home had trauma, cycles to be broken, and desires to soothe yourself. From the pain that would come as rain, soak them, paper umbrellas, until you're holding nothing. 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It's better not to look, right? 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It's easier not to read, right? 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Bliss, not to understand, so what you would feel is fantasy, thunder, lightning. So bright and beautiful, rose-colored glasses on my eyes, paper umbrellas in my hands, I'm melting. Never thought I'd die so many times in one life, feel like paper. Never thought I'd cry so many times and still have more left, recycled, paper, umbrellas. A diagnosis doesn't have me high and hopeless. The circumstances tied the rope, and fuck, I ain't rapping, right? But I can't fly yet. Something happened, right? I haven't even jumped. I got so many notes to write and records for them ceiling fans. I got so many notes to write and record them for the ceiling fans. No one listens or remembers. No one understands your language. Alien, foreign object, just pass by and forget. Slap the undesirable, shining soul that bleeds. The red runs with water that feeds on its pain. Paper umbrellas and rainfall, fall of the game. Broken promises and hope, wrong roads and the heart's desire. Conflicting with the reflection, morning sundew, eaten by the dark thoughts and possessions. Broken spells, wingless angels fell. Chasing on ground zero where the rubble looks familiar, I yell inside. It smells like darkness. If I fade, they wouldn't even know. I'm sorry that I can't kill myself, I apologize to my soul. Trapped in this beautiful black hole, but they count on me, I love you. They need my love and I feel life from theirs, so I can't die and just leave, like leaves, during seasons. So I stand here dying, pleading with a smile, because I'm trying to remember the reasons that make sense when nothing else does. I remember love. I remember love. Walking with a paper umbrella. Walking with a paper umbrella. I'm walking with a paper umbrella. Walking with a paper umbrella. Walking with a paper umbrella.
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It doesn't matter if you're a nerd, jock, musician, kitty cat, or otherwise. This station makes my heart sing out, and I hope it makes yours do the same. Except for you, Chad! You

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1: DJ Clutch, man. When I get up on this microphone, you can't stop the things. 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
1: Hello, hello, hello, and welcome to today's show. I'm your host, Best Friends Club, but please call me Matt. Joining us in the second half for the guest mix is England's Milos P for a Yes Please Music takeover. Milos just released on my friend Pavzo's label, Yes Please Music, out of Toronto, and he's got a really awesome mix lined up for you. But first, I'm going to kick things off with a very CanCon-focused mix filled with a bunch of originals and remixes produced by yours truly, Best Friends Club. And these songs were actually what I played live at the Embassy Bar in Toronto for a Giddy Up party. So this is going to be part of a Giddy Up takeover here. It was a really, really fun event. Had the whole room dancing. And so if you want to check out the full mix, head over to fpmradio.com or look up Giddy Up Party on Instagram. You're definitely going to want to hear the full mix. It was probably one of the best mixes I've ever done in the last little while. So you're definitely going to want to hear it. And very quick show announcement. I'll be playing Comfort Zone on July 3rd. And Wiggle Room on July 10th, both in Toronto. I hope to see you there. Okay, that is more than enough yapping. Let's jump into some music. Before we get into those songs from that Giddy Up party, I want to quickly share with you a song I just released on Late Night Munchies, a really cool record label run by an artist named Tony H. This is Over by Best Friends Club on Friends Per Minute Radio.

baseline. They move your body and soul. Like my beat kicking, yeah. That's how I roll. 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I like my beat kicking. That's how I roll now. Baselines, move your body and soul. I like my beat kicking. That's how I roll now.

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And if you like what you've been hearing and you want to check this out live, I'll be playing July 10th at the Wiggle Room in Toronto for a Dance Division party. 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

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He's got a really awesome mix for you lined up here. This is Milos P on Friends Per Minute Radio.

from England on the guest mix here on Friends Per Minute Radio. Thank you so much for tuning in to another episode. I've been your host, Best Friends Club, and you've been the best. Thank you so much for tuning in. Also, don't forget that Milo's just released on Yes Please Music, a really cool new label out of Toronto run by my good friend Pazzo. You're going to want to check that one out. So here we go. We got a couple more songs from Milo's here on Friends Per Minute Radio, and I'll see you on the next one.

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2: All proceeds go towards local amphibian conservation, including fundraising for a boardwalk over sections of the Shane Lake Trail system to protect our amphibian friends. 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

250.

you ever want to just dance like a minion and not give a care about anyone's opinion? To be honest, I haven't seen the movie, but I think those little guys look groovy. And I don't want to see nobody having no fun, so I won't stop till I get my job done. Do you ever want to just dance like a minion and not give a care about anyone's opinion? It would be

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You can hear us anywhere from the campus on the hill to barely the edge of the suburbs of Prince George. Unless the CRTC approves our application to upgrade our broadcast range to 1,000 watts, then you can hear us all the way to Vancouver.

butterflies fluttering. 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A streetcar grinding sharply.

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When traveling alone, remember to wear a wedding ring to ward off the advances of other interested parties. Have fun exploring.

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tuned in to Out on the Porch, a collection of old-timey like folk country and bluegrass music. 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So sit back and chew yourself off a piece of your favorite jerky and relish in the good old days.

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Banjos, mandolins, fiddles, and washboards all welcome on this porch. 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

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It's so hot, it's cold. It's as soft as a rock and as hard as a cushion. You're listening to The Concrete Pillow, a collection of soft rock from Prince George and beyond. 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

Welcome to the Concrete Pillow. For the next hour, we will be touching on the more subtle side of the boulder. This is still rock music, but we're leaning a little more into the roll. Put your feet up, let your hair down, and get ready to rest your head on the Concrete Pillow here on 88.7 CFUR FM.

up a shit. You couldn't figure out any of it. He's a small job, just to mow the lawn. Now the yard's a jungle, we're not getting along.

0: 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But what if we crank that to an 11 out of a possible 5? Join Darcy during Bad Not Cheap, where for a full hour, you get every genre under the sun with some sweet commentary to keep you company. It's just good times, man.
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7: Simgigat, sigram hanach, kankabolsas, tanse, kiyugani putis nagasan, mahikantotem. My name is Shanine Robinson Desjardins, and I'm a member of the Gitxsan Nation of Gitanmacs, British Columbia, on my mother's side, and a member of the Pamitsikamak Cree Nation, Cross Lake Band of Indians, Treaty 5 Territory in northern Manitoba, on my father's side. On my Cree side, my traditional name is Kehuganipuit, Standing Eagle, and was given to me when I was 1 month old by late Elder Joe Duquette. I am Wolf Clan on my Cree side as well. In the Gitxsan way, names and clans are given differently than the spiritual ways some nations give names and clans. Ours are given to us by hereditary chiefs based on our oral histories known as Adawak, and laws, Ayuk, within a given house group, Wilp, and done so at a feast. Some people have entry-level names. Some people, like my mother and some of my aunties, have higher chief names, depending on what is decided by within the house group. When I was around 21 years old in 2001, our house group's late hereditary chief, Anda'ap, told me I would one day carry the name Gilkaltzerix, which means dirty all over. In May 2019, I was given that name at my late grandmother Dim Digibu's headstone-raising feast, which we call Hedonism Blowup. Since 2019, I have strengthened that name several times by contributing at feasts, although I've recently learned about some confusion with the name I was given, as it has also been claimed by a different person in another house group. This is a breakdown in communication because of the loss of language within our oral histories, and is something our hereditary chiefs from both house groups now need to decipher based on our collective oral histories. Things can get complicated when translated into English, and our Gitxsan histories can be lost within that translation. I had a chance to speak with Hereditary Chief Don Ryan Haramuch. He tells us about some of the names he's carried.
8: Why, well, Tunsliwe, Mahasrach, and my infant name and reincarnation name is Wihil Demwai. And Mahasrach was my coming out name. I remember getting that name and doing the ceremony for that name. I am now Hanamuk, and I took that name when my sister died. So I'm one of the chiefs in our Wilp. The Wilp that I come from is Gedem Machmare, so I'm using English so that people understand what's happening here. And my divorce name is Lagmadaw. So those are the names that I use when I'm here. I also have other names that are used when I'm dealing with my Wilsuwituk side, my father's side. I wanted to describe the system of government that we've got here. We come from a culture of house groups, and in our language, the word for house is Wilp. So that's the name or the word that we use to express that unit. And the plural for Wilp is Hwilp. So that's the plural for the house group. I don't tend to use the terminology that you normally hear for our Wilp. Most people would say Wilp's Hanamuch. I don't do that. I use the real name for our Wilp or our house group, and that's Gedem Machmare. Gedem Machmare. And Gedem Machmare means the rainbow person. And we come from a history of the time before the rainbow. That's where we come from as a will. We belong to the Fireweed Clan here, and we're one of four different clans that are here in this part of the world. And the other clans are, in our language, we would say Kaneda for the frogs, or Lhasail, depending on which part of the territory you come from. We also talk about the Lhakibu, the wolf clan. The real word in our language for the wolves is Gidimdin. That's the ancient word for the wolf clan here in our area. And then you've got the Laskik, the eagle clan. So those are the main clans that we have here. And every clan has a number of different house groups that make up those clans. The clan itself doesn't have the authority. The function of government is held by the house, not the clan.
7: In our matrilineal system, every Gitxsan child is born automatically the same clan as their mother. The moment I came into the world, my family knew I was part of the Fireweed Clan, or Gisgast, which has many house groups. I'm a part of Wulpskutkunuch Swilnadatl Anda Up, which translates to House of the Owl, and then Anda Up is the name of our specific matrilineal connection to that house that roughly translates to Bee's Nest. I wanted to know what Don Hanamuch thinks about language preservation, and if we as Gitxsan have a chance to save our mother tongue.
8: I think we do. I'm very hopeful about that. So what are the things that we've done, and the things that I've been doing most of my life, is to do research on all of the information that we could gather on the Gitxsan, and in this case, the Wet'suwet'en. And I did a lot of that when we were doing the court case, the title case that was done. But even before we started that court case, there were a lot of things that we were already doing to gather the information on our people.
7: Don, of course, is speaking of the landmark 1997 Delgamuukw decision, the Supreme Court of Canada trial that put Gitxsan on the map, so to speak, for using our oral histories to prove our rights to our territories. We will also talk more about this later in the series.
8: The really significant one that I worked on was to look at the whole territory of the holdings of the different house groups. And that was really important for us to do that, because you have to capture the mental map. I call it the mental map. And the mental map of being on the land is really important. And that mental map is part of the language. The language, you have to understand the language to understand where you are on a given part of the territory. It's very important for people to understand that. So I spent a lot of time looking at all of that to take the mental map and the language so that you could put it on the maps. And we were able to do that when we started doing what I called the different wars. We were dealing with the fish war, and it morphed into the water war, and then it morphed into the forest wars, and then it got into the land war. And the land war results in terms of the court case. The big effort was to go from mental maps and understanding the language and recording all of what we could, and then having that put into maps. So we go from mental maps to paper, and then we're now using electronic programs to do different things. that have caught up to what we were doing in terms of the mental maps and the language. So it's really important that we were able to capture that for the court case. We did tons of research across the landscape, a lot of research that was done by outside folks, anthropologists and sociologists and so forth. We did all that research as a result of the wars that we were involved in. It's about you understanding where you come from, the ancient history that we've had in the interaction between ourselves and this part of the world that date back to the last ice age. I use a time period of 30,000 years. That's my timeline that I use. That's in my head. That's in my heart. And I try to get that so that people appreciate that, that ancient history of us interacting with the territory here during the Ice Age and in the aftermath of the Ice Age. That is the story that we're expressing to the rest of the world. And the court case was really instrumental in making sure that that's what we're doing.
7: The work Hanamuch has done for many years is important now and will be for generations to come as we continue to try to protect and preserve our land and language. You may have heard of something called the potlatch ban. This was a time in Canadian history when the government made it illegal for our nations to hold our cultural practice known as the potlatch. But it also expanded to anything related to our culture, including language. Don calls this the prohibition period.
8: So we come out of the prohibition period really encouraging people to preserve the language and to preserve the mental map and the language of our people. That hasn't gone away. That's still going on. I'm still involved in all of that now. And we're furthering all of the research on the territory. And that's basically what I do on a daily basis. Our WILP is doing a function of government. I encourage people that we're doing a function of government. We reject being legal Indians. That's very clear. When we say we reject illegal Indians, that's the model that's been imposed in Canada in terms of the Indian Act. And the forerunner of the Indian Act goes back to the 1600s, and it's still here. And we reject that model because, as a WILP, we still do a function of government, and that's what we do on a regular basis. We have monthly meetings, and we have a technical working group and other committees that we've set up to do the work that I'm speaking about. And that's the function of government. We're not interested in hearing anything more from Canada. I'm not interested in Aboriginal rights and title. We were very clear when we went to court, when we went to the Supreme Court of Canada, that we weren't happy with the thinking that comes back from the Crown in terms of Aboriginal rights and title. And I want to speak about the language. So here's what we did, and it's really important. We recognize that we were trying to preserve as much as we could of the language and the knowledge. Because if you take a look at even before the prohibition period, our population collapses because of all of the different things that were going on in terms of the epidemics. And we lose a big part of our population in the 1800s, from 1840 right to into the 1900s. So we're trying to preserve as much as we could. And the chiefs of the day, when we started the court case, doing the research on that, the 1950s, the 1960s, and 1970s. We were trying to set it out so that we would be able to capture the language. So one of the things that we did for the court case was to have the oral histories come forward and to be brought forward into the courtroom with the language. So we had to do our language, the Gitxsenim and the Wet'suwet'en language and the English. So those testimonies are really important because that's a recording of what people were saying. And a lot of the leading witnesses that we put forward were the women, because we're a matrilineal society. The women are the key for this society, and we wanted to put that forward and make sure that people understood that. So that the court case in itself, you could see that if we were going to just wait for research and other things and look for the good graces of the outside world, we decided to do the court case so that there could be an injection of all of the revenues and different things that we could put together to capture what we were doing. We were teaching people how to do research. We were teaching people and preparing people for the court case. The evidence that was put together, the countless hours of meetings, interaction between our people here during this period was really amazing work for me. So there I am, I'm coordinating all of this. Here's what we're doing with the Gitxsen, here's what we're doing with the Wet'suwet'en, here are what we're doing with the legal team, all of the outside experts that we had to train. We had to train the outside experts plus the lawyers, because none of those people have any idea about us. Most people in their lives will never learn anything about the Gitxsen or the Wet'suwet'en. Most people don't even learn about us until they get to their master's degree at university. And so anyway, that whole effort for me was really important. So that whole collection that we've got is kept at UBC, and other universities are able to access that information. And what I advocate for every will is that they have to be able to access that information. They have to get organized, they have to meet, they have to learn about what was said by our people. That trial took 10 years. It went from 87 to 97. And it took us a decade to prepare. So when you look at all of that information that was all compiled and put into the court, and then all of what we've been doing since 97, all of that is still in motion here. And that's really important for all of us to do that. That's why I'm advocating that the WILP has to stand up and do all this. They cannot turn it over to the Indian bands. We got rid of the tribal council here. That was one of the things that we did. And there's no way that I'll be doing any type of treaty negotiations, because in treaty negotiations are only going to establish legal Indians.
7: The Delgamuukw decision proved that we as Gitxsen have rights and title to our ancient territories and have for thousands of years. Our oral histories proved that with our language and culture in court. It has been a stepping stone for many First Nations in the struggle to protect their given territories. The Gitxsen have never signed treaties, which means we are not Treaty Indians signatory to any agreements with Canada nor the Crown. We have every right to speak for the territories we have been living on for thousands of years.
8: Well, I think the oral histories, the court saw and recognized that. That was one of the things that we were able to establish, is that the oral histories are legitimate form of information, and it could be used. And I advocate that. And like I said, the story that we've got is really important, the one that we've got. It's about Dan Mohammed. So here's what happens. We look at the glaciation period, and there's three different parts of it that I look at. There's a part as the deglaciation takes place, there's an emergence of Dan Mohammed, and that was a central exercise to centralize the villages, and then it decentralizes again. So here's what we did before Dan Mohammed. This is what we did during Dan Mohammed. This is what we're doing after Dan Mohammed. That's sort of the storyline that I think that people have to appreciate. And people are now catching up to us. Like the science, the Western science is catching up to the knowledge that we have about this part of the world. And the whole system that we have is a global perspective. That's the other thing that people have to appreciate. We belong to the world, and we belong to all other indigenous peoples around the globe. That's how we're connected.
7: I asked Don Hanemuch if he had any last thoughts to share about learning the language.
8: Well, I'm always interested in the language. I think that for us, like for our WILP, we do language work. And when you look at our agenda, you can see what we're doing. We're actually composing a Nach Nach song, a spirit song, about Mukum Knaus. Mukum Knaus is McEachern. He was the Chief Justice who heard our case. And so we've composed a song about him. And we're teaching that. Those are really important for us to teach our people how to be teachers in the language. There's a whole exercise in that. And I don't think you need to go to universities to do that. I think you could do that here. So I'm really interested in doing stuff for teachers, people who want to learn how to do teaching of a language properly, not one where you go to UVic or UBC or one of the universities. I don't think that's the way to go. We need to do things right here and teach people how to be teachers in our own language and be doing it right here and experience it and be it on the land and see what we're talking about and what we're doing.
7: This is the first chance I've had to chat with Don Ryan Hanemuch, but I have heard his name many times over the years for the hard work he's done for language and land preservation. In the next couple episodes, we will delve more into the political ideologies of our nation and how it has played a role in the past and will also in the future. All of the knowledge keepers we've spoken to so far as part of this series have talked about the evolution of language and what legacy will be left for future generations. When you study any Indigenous nation, artists always play a crucial role in the preservation of culture, whether it's through ancient stories, paintings, carvings, songs, or dance. As Hanemuch explained, much

0: 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Amiya. 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
1: Here we are, sitting on a very precarious mountain of rocks and boulders. 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
1: Phew, that was fun.
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0: 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Big Fancy, welcome to the Northern Static Series.
1: Thanks for having me.
0: Yeah, you're welcome. How are you doing?
1: Doing good.
0: Good. Right on. Yeah, I'm stoked to have you here. It's been, in my mind, this has been an interview that I've wanted to do for a long time. So, yeah, thank you for taking the time.
1: Yeah.
0: We appreciate it. What brought you to the North? Let's start there.
1: I guess I lived in Vancouver for 10 years and I was working full time, moonshining and being broke all the time.
0: So yeah.
1: I was pretty much going to the same party every night if I wanted to, and it was getting boring. And so I wanted to go somewhere and get some skills. So I sold a bunch of my instruments and moved into my Honda Element and started living in that for a summer and ended up in Fort Fraser.
0: Tell me a bit about your home now in Fort Fraser.
1: I live in on an 80-acre property right now. My kid, he's 11, and his parents own the property. And so I live in a cabin I built in the far corner of that property.
0: Cool.
1: It's backed on Crown land, and it's, yeah, you can walk for a while and never see anyone, which is what
0: I like. Fairly off-grid.
1: Yeah, it's solar-powered. No running water, outhouse.
0: Yeah.
1: Yeah.
0: So when you moved there and you obviously built it, so had you had those skills before? Or did you kind of acquire it?
1: No, I acquired. I you start by building the outhouse and then you build the cabin.
0: Yeah.
1: But my buddy Neil Piggin, he's a really good carpenter, and he showed me some things along the way, and then I've been working for him as well for 7 years or so.
0: Okay, so that's another thing that you're...
1: Yeah.
0: Yeah, cool. Mm-hmm. That's awesome. Mm-hmm. So no internet for yourself.
1: No internet.
0: That's what we were talking about. No internet.
1: Yeah, no internet.
0: Yeah. And so lots of time to be creative.
1: Yeah. And I got a shop going. So I'm spending a lot of time in the shop lately.
0: Yeah.
1: So, yeah.
0: Very cool. Right on. So are you originally from Vancouver area?
1: From Abbotsford originally.
0: Okay.
1: Grew up there. And then Vancouver. I moved to Vancouver when I was 19.
0: Yeah.
1: And then spent 10 years there. And
0: yeah.
1: Yeah.
0: How about music? When did that kind of start for you?
1: I got a banjo in high school. All my buddies are gamers, so they were playing video games, and I was trying to learn a banjo.
0: Why do you think?
1: Well, the first band that I was really into was the Pogues, and they had the banjo because I was into punk first, and then never learned to play guitar or anything, and then had the banjo, and then started listening to old time stuff like Doc Boggs and Roscoe Holcomb and a bunch of old time players, and then Earl Scruggs, all that bluegrass banjo stuff. So I started learning those styles, and then.
0: Was that like on your own accord though, or was there someone in your life that kind of like introduced you?
1: My parents own a Mariah Carey Christmas album and a Kenny G album, so music wasn't a big part of growing up. So I just came by, just found what I liked. I guess. Yeah.
0: How do they feel about your music now?
1: Yeah, they're supportive.
0: Yeah?
1: Yeah. We were just talking about it's been 15 years since I've been to a show. So.
0: Okay. So it's
1: if
0: time.
1: If you call that supportive, I guess.
0: Yeah. But they probably have your albums.
1: Yeah, they have my albums.
0: Yeah.
1: They push it.
0: Yeah, right on.
1: It's right beside the Mariah Carey album.
0: Yeah. Right next to Mariah Carey. Yeah. Wow, perfect time of year for that. Hey? Yeah. Cool, right on. Did you, banjo, would you say like self-taught?
1: Yep.
0: Yeah.
1: Self-taught, just listening to records and trying to learn how to play. Yeah.
0: Cool. Very cool. Mm-hmm. Right on. That's interesting. I feel like I couldn't get away from the country when I was a kid. I grew up west of town, and west of Prince George, and my dad was like obsessed with country, and I couldn't get away from it. I absolutely despised it because that's all he wanted me to do. He was like just throwing me into it, and I've come back to it now. I love it, but at the time I was like, get away from me. Like I can't stand it.
1: I still despise about 90% of it. So any musical genre.
0: Totally. What are you currently listening to right now?
1: I listen to old country, 50s and 40s, 50s, you know, into the 60s a little bit, but not much. I listen to a lot of Chet Atkins lately, and I learn from listening, and so a lot of my listening time is just is learning time. So it kind of takes the takes the magic out of listening when you're just trying to obsessively figure out what everyone's fingers are doing in a recording.
0: Yeah, fair enough.
1: Yeah.
0: So you're not like leisurely listening, you're analyzing.
1: Yeah.
0: Yeah.
1: Little bit of both.
0: Yeah.
1: But yeah. There's some other old country singers I like. Hawkshaw Hawkins, Eddie Nowak, you know, a bunch of Ernest Tubb and all that stuff. Yeah.
0: Cool. Mm-hmm. We have an interview on CFER with our music director, Grace, from back in the summer with yourself. And I'll link that description in the episode where you go into a lot of detail of your musical influences and kind of like the intersection between the genres. Mm-hmm. And I thought that was super interesting to hear. So for those who want to learn more, they can listen to that episode. But also if you want to just give us kind of like a brief overview of like how those genres, honky-tonk and everything, kind of like intersect together and how you were inspired to explore those different.
1: Yeah, well, basically I don't play banjo really much anymore.
0: Right.
1: Like I pick it up every now and again, but the banjo taught me finger picking. And when you're a finger picker going to guitar, you know, most people play with a flat pick. I can't play with a flat pick. I need to be finger picking.
0: Yeah.
1: So there, with country, there's, you know, Merle Travis and Chet Atkins are the two giants of that early era of fingerstyle guitar. But before that, I got into a fellow named Mississippi John Hurt, who is a blues guy, really, really accessible playing as far as, like, it's not simple. It's simple in a way, but it's easy. It's not very complicated chords and stuff, and it's patterns that you can kind of figure out. And so I learned a bunch of Mississippi John Hurt. That was the first stuff I learned on guitar. And then I got into some of the more raggy Piedmont blues style players. They're from North Carolina area, Blind Boy Fuller, and then Reverend Gary Davis, Blind Blake. There's just a bunch of, and they're more flashy players.
0: Mm-hmm.
1: So I started trying to, you know, amp up as you go and learned a bunch of that. And then I got more into the Merle Travis, Chet Atkins, which have more jazzy left-hand stuff. The right hand is all pretty simple, but it's just more complicated chords.
0: Yeah.
1: Yeah.
0: Cool.
1: So that's what I do. And then with the band, I've got a band called Big Fancy and the Shitty Cowboys, and we're kind of a honky-tonk band, which is kind of Western swing stripped down to the basic, you know, you got a steady beat going and the steel guitars and the fiddles, and I got an upright bass, and then a guy chopping the guitar right now, and then just me finger picking. We like, that's a good dance style of music, and seems like I used to be more singer songwriter kind of writing in my songs, but I've kind of switched to be more into that honky tonk style, which is a simpler chordal, you know, arrangements. And but it's more about just good, solid dance music.
0: Yeah, totally. But I feel like your lyrics are still interesting, though, because sometimes you can, the dance music's there, but the lyrics don't really matter. That comes after, but I feel like, correct me if I'm wrong, but it feels like it's more of an emphasis for you.
1: Yeah, I do. I like the lyrics. I think the lyrics are important.
0: Totally, and I agree.
1: A lot of that old music, you know. Baby, who cares about that? That's kind of shitty writing. But it was more about dancing, so.
0: Totally.
1: You know, So well, I try to
0: best
1: do
0: of both worlds.
1: Both, yeah.
0: Yeah, I love that. So just touching on banjo a little bit more before we move on to more guitar talk. I came across a book that you wrote, which you transcribed 17 Doc Boggs songs and also Roscoe Holcomb.
1: Yeah.
0: Yeah. Tell me about that.
1: Okay. So one of the first vinyls I ever got was in an Abbotsford thrift store. It was a Mountain Music or Mountain Old Time Mountain Blues or something, I think it was called. It was a blue label. And it had Doc Boggs on it. And when I was starting to learn banjo, I really gravitated towards this one song that was on there. And then I found more recordings by him. He recorded in the 20s, and then he later recorded during the folk revival in the 60s. So, but he's got a very, his style is his style. No one else plays like him. And it's a fairly simple style, but there was nothing to learn back then. So I took it upon myself to transcribe a bunch of his playing. And there's a couple of short videos of him playing a song or two, so you can kind of lock into exactly what he's doing. And I basically did that. And then Roscoe Holcomb is another player who played in a multitude of styles, but mostly Kentucky two-finger style. So the other half of the book is on that style, because there's the clawhammer is like the quintessential old-time style, and that's very fiddle music. But I think with all the fiddle players taking precedent in the old-time music, you kind of forget what it was when it was in the 1920s. It was, a lot of it was, you know, solo banjo players or solo guitar or solo fiddle and, you know, blues songs as well as, you know, singing, where now it's just tunes for, you know, play tunes in the key of A for 8 hours straight. And I'm sure that's fun for them, but not for me. So I like the solo banjo players.
0: And totally.
1: Then, I actually had a opportunity to go visit Lee Sexton, who was Roscoe Holcomb's cousin, who at the time was an 80-year-old coal miner. And he played in that same two-finger style. And one of the first old-time CDs I got was called Mountain Music of Kentucky, and I think he was the last living guy on that CD.
0: Wow.
1: So I went and spent an evening with him.
0: Where was that?
1: That was in, I think, Line Fork, Kentucky. And dead end, middle of nowhere, dead end road. It was called Dead End Road.
0: Okay.
1: And then I just called him up, got in contact through the CD, through his record company or whatever. And
0: bold.
1: Nicest old guy, and went down there, and he got a bunch of video footage of him playing. I was planning on writing a book about that style, but it just never happened. But he was a two-finger player. He was a really good clawhammer player. But he said he had a raccoon in his garden that he caught in a cage, and he reached in to grab it, and it bit his hand
0: no.
1: and crushed a bunch of his bones, and he choked it to death. And then he couldn't play that clawhammer style, but only the two-finger style.
0: Oh, no.
1: But, yeah, he came from a long line of banjo accidents. As far as playing, because he said his dad also was blowing up a stump one day and was a really good banjo player and was holding a bunch of blasting caps and smoking a Chesterfield cigarette, and he blew off his hands. So,
0: oh my God.
1: different way of living.
0: Yeah, no kidding.
1: Yeah.
0: What were you doing in the States?
1: I was just going down and trying to see some old banjo players. And
0: that's so cool.
1: Yeah, I went with Sam from the Be Good Tanyas.
0: And, nice.
1: They played some shows, and I went to those as well. So.
0: So this book, where is it? Can you find it?
1: It's online now.
0: I found it online.
1: Yeah.
0: But
1: it's online. It's free of charge, but I think it's mostly I would sell it through the Banjo Hangout before, but it should be up there for free now.
0: Yeah.
1: But I could also send it to anyone interested.
0: Very cool.
1: Yeah.
0: That's awesome.
1: Mm-hmm.
0: Yeah. I was doing some in-person research at a party on Friday night, and someone said, "Did you know that he wrote a book?" And I was like... Well, I got to learn more about this. I really appreciate how dedicated you are to your craft, like in all aspects of your music. I think it's really inspiring. And you seem to be like so informed of all of these different
1: I'm a nerd.
0: Tidbits. I love it. Yeah. I think it's so great. How did you gain so much insight? Like, where did you get the knowledge from? Like, just doing your own like research online or just talking to people, a little bit of both?
1: Yeah. Back in the day, I would, you know, when you bought a CD, it'd have liner notes, you know.
0: You'd read them.
1: I'd read them.
0: Turns out there's lots of information on
1: that. Yeah, so that was the start of learning all that stuff. Yeah. But yeah, just, yeah, there's other players out there. There's a really good Chet Atkins-style player named Larry Odom out of Bristol, Tennessee, who he's got a great YouTube channel, and he's a really friendly guy, and he's always helpful with questions. He's helped me wire some guitars to get, like Chet had wired, and yeah, he's a resource if you want that 50s Chet style, which I'm trying to get good.
0: Yeah.
1: Yeah.
0: Cool. Good for you. Mm-hmm. That's awesome. Let's talk about your most recent album, The Legendary Loser Wins Again. Mm-hmm. How's the response been so far since it came out?
1: Good. And everyone wants to buy one. I've got a ton of them. So, so I guess, you know, it's been good. That was our kind of first one where we're trying with the classic country sound, where the other one,
0: yeah,
1: the previous one was not so much.
0: Yeah.
1: So yeah, it's good. We've got some ideas on the next one, and got a bunch of songs ready for it. But
0: cool.
1: Yeah.
0: Can you tell us about the players that were on the record?
1: Mm-hmm. Yeah, I had Woody Forrester, who's my main steel player, and Liam McIver from the Volunteers also played steel on it, and they're the main two guys that I play with, depending on where in BC I'm going or whatever. Alex Halbaum plays the upright bass on it, and he's been our bass player for this last good run. Sam Pike plays fiddle, and Sam's a really good fiddle and also does the vocal harmonies mm-hmm. with me, which is very helpful. It's very helpful to punch up a song with some some harmonies. Luke Ash played on one song, and he is now plays with us regular. We just added him a couple shows ago, and
0: cool,
1: we're liking it. So, but I think that's it.
0: Yeah.
1: And then I had some vocal singers,
0: cool,
1: as well. So
0: right on. Yeah, you call your band the Shitty Cowboys, but they aren't really shitty at all.
1: Turns out they're
0: actually pretty good. Oh, I see. Okay,
1: they're
0: okay.
1: Great musicians.
0: Great musicians, yeah. Shitty Cowboys. Mm-hmm. Prior to Big Fancy, you were in a band called Dire Wolves.
1: Mm-hmm.
0: Can you take us down memory lane and share us kind of about this period of your life?
1: Yeah, so this was in Vancouver, and the Dire Wolves was also Woody Forrester, who also plays steel with me now. He played the mandolin back then, and I played acoustic guitar, and it was kind of an acoustic old-time blues band.
0: Mm-hmm.
1: So a lot of 1920s, 30s style blues stuff. Devorah Leigh on washboard, and then Josh Doherty was playing a harmonica, and on the recordings, Joseph Mass was on the upright. So it was kind of a blues string band, I guess, with the harmonica, a lot of the harmonica lead. But yeah, we did that for a number of years.
0: Yeah.
1: Yeah, well, we were down in, I think, 2010 that album came out. I got a vinyl of that.
0: Mm-hmm. Yeah, I listened to a few of the songs on Bandcamp. Mm-hmm. It's great.
1: Yeah. Thanks.
0: Yeah, it's really cool. I almost didn't recognize your voice, actually, listening to it. Yeah. It's changed quite a bit. And obviously, like, the style is different, too.
1: Yeah.
0: But yeah, it was really cool. Besides like Dire Wolves, was there other groups that you were a part of like before Big Fancy?
1: Yeah, before Dire Wolves, there was a bluegrass band where I played bluegrass banjo. Woody played mandolin. It was called the Whiskey Jacks.
0: Yeah.
1: And yeah, we had guitar and the same harmonica player. So we got more into the old time blues after the bluegrass, and a bunch of us jumped ship and started a new band. And yeah.
0: Okay.
1: Yeah.
0: Cool.
1: Just following the interest. Now I don't really have much interest in bluegrass anymore. I'm not.
0: Yeah.
1: I've heard enough.
0: Yeah, fair enough.
1: Yeah.
0: I think that's awesome. That's really cool that you're still playing with Woody.
1: Uh-huh.
0: Yeah. Long relationship.
1: Yeah. It's over 15 years now.
0: Wow.
1: Yeah.
0: Very cool.
1: Yeah.
0: And where are they based out of?
1: Woody's based out of Vancouver.
0: Okay.
1: Yeah.
0: Are most of your players like down south?
1: Yeah. Sam's in Lillooet. Woody and Alex and Lukash are all in Vancouver.
0: Yeah.
1: So,
0: Yeah. So like when preparing for your tours and whatnot, how does that work?
1: I tell them, get ready.
0: Get ready.
1: I'm not practicing.
0: Here's the songs.
1: Luckily, they're all great players.
0: Yeah.
1: And they rehearse them and they work on their crafts. So.
0: Totally. Shifting gears to your music video for this song, The Man Who Faked His Own Life.
1: Yes.
0: So good.
1: Uh-huh.
0: Kills me every time I see it.
1: Yeah.
0: I love it. Whose idea was it to have a mobile Caesar bar inside the suitcase?
1: Might have been mine.
0: Okay, yeah. Genius.
1: yeah, that was filmed by Lukash, who's playing guitar with us.
0: Okay,
1: now.
0: Cool.
1: So, you know, it's nice to know these people because then you get free music videos. But
0: So
1: we came up with a bunch of ideas, and he's a great video guy, and yeah.
0: Yeah, it's pro. It's very good.
1: Yeah, I think he just filmed a Cat Clyde music video.
0: Oh, cool.
1: Just the other day. So yeah.
0: Wow, that's awesome. Have you thought about this Caesar bar as like a merch opportunity?
1: Well, I have sold moonshine as merch before.
0: Okay, yeah,
1: so,
0: we're getting there.
1: Yeah, we're getting there. It's a little...
0: I think you should do like the little clam, like a little mason jar thing, too.
1: Yeah, we should have the whole,
0: have a
1: whole
0: clam
1: kit.
0: Set. Yeah, the whole kit.
1: Yeah. The bars wouldn't like that.
0: No.
1: No,
0: probably not.
1: No.
0: Just sell it out of your vehicle.
1: That's how I do
0: it.
1: Yeah.
0: Shh. Yeah. Horseradish in Caesars.
1: Uh-huh.
0: Yay or nay?
1: Sure, yeah.
0: Okay. Yeah, that didn't sound very enthusiastic.
1: Well, usually I would do Tabasco, but usually I make chili pepper moonshine, and then you don't need any.
0: Oh,
1: so,
0: okay.
1: Yeah.
0: All right. Chili pepper moonshine.
1: Yeah.
0: So what else you got there?
1: I've been making homemade gin, homemade Kahlua. Apple pie was the big seller in Vancouver. I must have sold thousands of gallons of that.
0: Yeah.
1: Yeah.
0: How's the market where you are now?
1: in the backwoods, non-existent. My 11-year-old doesn't drink. And, yeah. So, yeah, and I don't drink alone, so.
0: Okay.
1: Yeah.
0: So business is not great right now.
1: Business has not been booming. But, yeah, there was a while that I was mostly selling to tincture makers, which is good because you can
0: – because
1: I make – it comes out of the still at 92%, which is strong.
0: Wow.
1: Yeah.
0: Yeah.
1: But then you can make drinks from there. But,
0: cool.
1: Yeah.
0: What's your business name?
1: I always call it Grampy's Medicine. Cures what ails you till your liver fails you.
0: I love it.
1: Yeah.
0: Do you feel like there's a big, like, kind of resurgence in – the style of music that you're playing right now?
1: I definitely have seen that in the last year or two.
0: Mm-hmm.
1: You know, every songwriter in Vancouver is getting a cowboy hat and a pedal steel guitar player.
0: Yeah.
1: It definitely was, we could see it in people coming out to the shows,
0: mm-hmm.
1: which, you know, when we play it down south, it's pretty packed. And
0: totally.
1: Yeah. So it's more so down there than probably in Prince George.
0: That's surprising.
1: Mm-hmm. But people starting to dance at shows, which you don't always see, but mm-hmm. people actually like partner dancing, two-stepping and that kind of thing. So people knowing how to dance to a certain style of music, which is nice.
0: That's so cool.
1: Mm-hmm.
0: Yeah, that's a lot of fun. Why do you think this is happening?
1: Why?
0: Yeah.
1: I think things work in cycles.
0: Yeah.
1: I think people get bored with the way modern music goes sometimes and they revert back to, you know, an older
0: mm-hmm.
1: style. And, you know, things were pretty big on the singer-songwriter front when everyone got into Townes Van Zandt and Blaze Foley.
0: Yeah, yeah.
1: I think, and everyone started writing songs and, you know, that it's only got a lifespan of, you know, so long, it can't go forever. And then people like dancing, so you have to have something a little more upbeat sometimes, and
0: mm-hmm.
1: that's where we're trying to go.
0: yeah, that's cool. I love to hear that it's booming right now.
1: Mm-hmm.
0: It's a lot of fun.
1: Mm-hmm.
0: How's your festival scene been working out for you, like in the summers and whatnot?
1: Yeah, festivals are always good.
0: Yeah.
1: We play every year in Dawson City up in the Yukon at the Honky Tonk
0: cool.
1: Festival. With variations of the band. I usually pick up some guys just because can't always bring the whole band all the way up there.
0: Mm-hmm.
1: It's pretty costly. But we always have a good time there. That's in August. We just played Woodstove, which

0: Do you have a favorite festival or, I guess, venue that you've played recently?
1: Knox Center in PG is the best, you know, it's usually got the best sound.
0: Yeah.
1: You know, when we play for Cold Snap or, you know, we've played for another thing, it's always just such good sound.
0: Yeah, totally.
1: And that always helps. That always makes it feel good. Woodstove, they have a honky tonk dance at midnight. And we played that on the Friday of Woodstove Festival in Cumberland. And it's just, you know, 1,000 people two-stepping, which is just amazing.
0: Yeah. Oh, that's so fun.
1: Yeah.
0: Cool. What do you do when you're not working on music? What other things do you like to get up to? Moonshining?
1: Yeah, moonshining, carpentry. I work out of Nodley, the reserve near Fort Fraser. So we do home building and renos and stuff of that nature. I've got a shop. I'm working on some guitar building.
0: Yeah, tell us about that.
1: I like to build everything custom because I don't really, you know, I go into Long and McQuaid or, I mean, undisclosed music store, and I have no interest in any of the gear because it's not what the old players played. It fits the modern stuff, but it's not what I'm going for. So I like to put something together myself. So the guitar that I was playing today is one I built, and the pickups are, you know, old school style pickups from the, you know, 50s era, 40s era, and they just sound a certain way that, you know, that you can't really.
0: How do you acquire them?
1: I go through TK Smith is a guy who makes really good pickups, and I'm building. Curtis Novak makes some vintage style pickups, and then Righteous Sound is a one. I'm building a double neck guitar right now
0: because
1: I like the bass six. It's in a lot of country in the late 50s and stuff. They had those Dan Electro six string basses, so it's basically a guitar an octave lower. So, but I have one, but I just don't want to bring two instruments to a gig, and then also sometimes middle of a song. One bass six solo. You can hear that on George Jones' Races On. There's bass six solo in the middle of that, and it's really flubby and kind of sounding, which is awesome. like the strings and the pickups can't handle and the amps can't handle it.
0: Yeah.
1: Handle the low. But so I wanted that. So I'm making a double neck with a kind of a Gretsch style guitar with the Armin pickup style on them, and then,
0: Very cool. And
1: then the bass six on top.
0: Nice. How many other guitars have you made? Is it just for yourself, or have you ever built something for someone else?
1: Just for myself, but I also just thrown in pickups and done some customizations on some friends' gear. Just for fun mostly, because it's just so time consuming. I can't imagine making money on it. I'd have to charge a lot of money.
0: Yeah.
1: And my shit's not that good. It's good enough for me, but if you got good pickups on electric and a playable neck, that's pretty much all you need.
0: So yeah. Can you talk to me a bit about your stage presence, persona, shtick, perhaps? I'm curious to know more about who Blake is versus Big Fancy and if there's a difference.
1: Huh. Are we different? I don't know at this
0: point.
1: Yeah. I guess it's obviously a heightened characterization.
0: Right,
1: Of the, you know, lonely loser who, you know, I try to write my songs about, you know, most of them are about love lost and all that kind of thing, but I try to write them without the blame being directed at the usually woman or whatever, which is a lot of old country is very blamey that way.
0: Totally.
1: So I try not to do that and try to blame myself more. I try to be a little introspective. I'm an awkward person socially, I find, and it helps have just, you know, being able to go up on stage and just, you know, do the thing.
0: Yeah.
1: So
0: yeah, I'd say your music is like super relatable. The lyrics are my favorite part of it. I'm a big word person. I love listening.

0: to people's thoughts. And and it's, you have such a unique, sometimes comedic way of like poking fun at yourself, but also society. But you don't come across as like, whoa, is me, like, on like, in an insufferable way. You know, because sometimes that can, it's like, okay. But you do a really good job of not doing that. But it's, so I'm just curious, like, when you are writing your lyrics, are you actively thinking about that, or does that just come natural to you?
1: I think it mostly comes natural. I've written a fair bit at this stage, so. I think, usually when I'm writing, hungover is best. My mind is blank. So, and usually, you know, when I'm hungover, that's when the jokes are usually the funniest. With friends or whatever. So I write usually in that way, hungover. But, you know, I sometimes something just comes to you. And it's usually with country, I find it's just as long as you got the hook, you got the title. And then you can fill in the blanks, I think.
0: What role do you think, I guess, like moving to the North, what do you think that's played in shaping your music?
1: I guess I used to live in Vancouver, and now I live in a cabin in the woods, so that might be a more lonely way to live. Definitely didn't help with being socially awkward. I think it's a quieter place to be, and so things can kind of flow a little a little easier. But most of my songwriting is it's about personal stuff more than outside stuff, so it's not really like I don't sing about the snow or anything like that. You know, I sing more about relationships
0: and, totally,
1: which I guess is not particular to Prince George or,
0: Fair enough. When you come home from like a big tour, are you excited to like get back into a little bit of solitude space?
1: Definitely.
0: I'm
1: really good at partying. Really hard for 3 days straight or whatever. But after that, my battery's pretty tapped.
0: And totally. You need to go recharge.
1: Yeah.
0: What's a show that you've played that you wish that you would have never left home for? And and maybe you can laugh about it now, but at the time I was like, well, should have just sat that one out.
1: I definitely have learned the importance of asking for a guarantee.
0: Rate. Just
1: because, you know, sometimes you show up and it's like, oh, well, I drove, it cost me $600 there and back to get there. Oh, you gave me $60. So that's, you know, I don't want to throw anyone under the bus, but, but they hopefully know who they are.
0: They know who they are. They'll be hearing from me.
1: They won't be hearing from me.
0: As an independent artist, you kind of touched on this before, like with applications and whatnot. I'm just wondering how you balance that, like being on the road, recording Moonshine, and keeping up with like your socials, all of that stuff, and performing. Has it gotten easier over the years? Or
1: is it balanced?
0: Is it balanced?
1: I don't know. It's, still. Luckily, my work, the fella I work for is a buddy, and he's good about giving me the time off when I need to be on the road. So it's, that's not, hasn't been a problem. Again, I don't have internet, which makes everything online incredibly difficult. So applications and all of that stuff have to be, you know, and I'm a very disorganized person. I don't know if you, maybe I've emailed, we were emailing back and forth, but you might have noticed that from that.
0: To be honest, I've emailed many worse people.
1: Well, especially when I get in my shop or something, I've got a hyper focus and I don't eat and I don't do anything and I just am doing one thing. So
0: I relate to that for sure.
1: Undiagnosed
0: something. What fuels your creativity?
1: Well, usually it's heartbreak, but it's been a bit, so maybe I haven't written any new songs for a while.
0: Do you find that if you're in like a really good place? It's like, well.
1: I do find that. But then, you can always find something, and it doesn't have to be directly about, you know, maybe just be a generalized feeling.
0: Yeah.
1: Yeah, it's tough, it doesn't come as quickly.
0: Yeah.
1: Yeah.
0: Okay, we're going to move into our song exploration portion of the hour where we check out a few recorded tunes from Big Fancy from his 2018 album, The Legendary Loser Sings Sad Songs. Mm-hmm. Okay, the first song, I think, is my favorite song. Mm-hmm. I love this song. It's called Trail in the Dust.

0: That's an absolute banger in my books.
1: Thank you.
0: I love that song. Why'd you choose that song?
1: Why did I choose that
0: song? Yeah, to talk about today.
1: Oh, seems like seems like a fair number of people like it.
0: Yeah.
1: Yeah.
0: Yeah. What do you like about it?
1: I wrote that during a certain point in my life that is, I guess, pretty pivotal. It was between Vancouver and, you know, moving up north. I got a job at the Fraser Lake Sawmill. And I moved into the Fraser Lake Hotel, and I was feeling a bit miserable about life because it was actually my first winter as well.
0: Yeah,
1: up here, which is a very different winter.
0: Mm-hmm.
1: It's a dry cold, or whatever.
0: it's not a wet cold.
1: It's not a wet cold. but yeah, I was feeling pretty miserable, and I think I made a trip down to Vancouver, and I saw an ex of mine, and she was doing great, and it had been, you know, not fantastic in the past, but it was really good to see her, and we were all very like, hey, you know, on good terms, like, because all of that. So that's where that song kind of came from, is upon that, like, all the bad things just don't matter after, you know, in the end, you know, after a certain amount of time. So I kind of wrote it as kind of like a hopeful kind of thing, but I guess I was feeling a bit sad still. So there's a certain level of sadness. Be relatable, I guess.
0: Totally.
1: As my mom says.
0: Yeah, it's, do you find it, I mean, I think I already know the answer to this question because you just told me that you, the key is to not care what people think. So I think you said it in a different way than that. But in a nutshell, are you ever nervous to be like vulnerable with your experiences, like putting them out there, knowing that the person that you wrote it about is likely could hear it and know it's about them?
1: Yes, definitely. But when I do write, I try not to write super specifically either, because I find then more people can relate to the song because, you know, it could fit within their life. And so none of my songs are actually about anything really that specific. Like a lot of that song, you know, it was brought to life by that interaction, realizing, oh, it doesn't, you know, all these like bad feelings don't really matter. And, you know, we should all, you know, just get along or whatever. But then, you know, the rest of the song is, you know, a little bit more miserable.
0: Yeah.
1: And that's not actually about that person.
0: Right.
1: So.
0: Okay.
1: It's just general feelings.
0: Yeah. And, yeah. Yeah. How does it feel revisiting that? Like, is that a song that you are still playing within your set today?
1: No.
0: No.
1: It's not one that we do because it's not very danceable.
0: Yeah.
1: Sometimes in a solo set, I'll play it, but. Yeah, yeah. Not so much with the band.
0: Yeah, for sure.
1: Yeah.
0: How does it feel like revisiting it, I guess, with a different perspective maybe on the situation?
1: I've heard that song too many
0: times. Too many times, yeah.
1: Yeah.
0: Yeah.
1: I'm glad it means something to somebody.
0: Totally. Okay.
1: We recorded that down in Vancouver.
0: Mm-hmm.
1: Had Corbin Spensley on bass, Chloe Nakahara fiddle, Justin Gendro on drums.
0: Cool.
1: Yeah. We showed up to the studio and then he's like, oh, I thought we were doing a solo album. So we all managed to cram in the room and do it. But yeah, that was the first, I was just trying to get something out and had enough songs. And so we put that out there and seems like a fair number of people gotta hear a lot of people from tree planting camps talking about, oh, that was the only album they listened to all summer.
0: Oh, yeah. Wow.
1: It's nice to hear it connected with people.
0: Totally, yeah. The next song that we're listening to today, it's called The Devil is a Hard Man to Work For.

0: Cool. Yeah. It makes me want to dance, really. I want to just, like, swing dance. I can't swing dance, but I would try.
1: That one's still in the set.
0: Yeah. Yeah. Right on. Yeah, that's a crowd favorite for sure.
1: Yeah.
0: Yeah. Talk to me about it.
1: It's about moonshine. I wrote that song in about 5 minutes, so.
0: Really?
1: Yeah. Sometimes I just kind of, it seems like they already exist.
0: Yeah.
1: So I just scribbled that one down.
0: Cool.
1: Really quickly, but yeah, it's about making moonshine, and yeah.
0: How'd you get into that?
1: Our buddy's dad in high school, he had a still, and he kind of taught us how to do it. And then me and a buddy, when we moved to Vancouver, we bought a still, and then I just kept going.
0: What's a still?
1: A still is a device that you heat up mash, which is like a beer or whatever, you know, a low percentage alcohol. Yeast and sugar is usually what I use, gets the cleanest stuff. And a still is a contraption that through evaporation and a bunch of techie stuff, it turns that, you know, 20% alcohol into 92% alcohol.
0: Jeez.
1: And then you can cut it from there.
0: Yeah.
1: You don't have to, but I recommend it. Yeah.
0: Right on. Yeah, the line, Jesus took water and turned it into wine. Yep. I used a few more things and I make moonshine. I love that line.
1: Thank you.
0: It gets me every time. Yeah. I love it.
1: Not comparing myself to Jesus, but.
0: No, it's good. It's great.
1: My stuff's stronger anyway.
0: Yeah. So how do you approach songwriting then? If this one kind of just like poured out of you, how does it typically work for you?
1: Well, for this, yeah, sometimes they just come. And,
0: yeah.
1: But a lot of times you just think of a phrase or a title even. A lot of times it's just a title. And then, you know, and then my mind can plug in the rest. You know, I try. And it's hard to leave a song half done because it's hard to go back to a song
0: totally.
1: Finish it. And I've got a stack of half-finished songs that need to be worked on, but it's hard to find that, get in that zone. But sometimes you're just in a certain mood or a certain zone, and then the song start writing itself. So,
0: Cool. Yeah, it's super hard to revisit them. But sometimes if you do, though, it's kind of cool what'll come out, because you'll have sometimes two different perspectives happening too, which can be interesting. Mm-hmm. What songs are you going to be playing for us live today?
1: It's none of your damn business.
0: Just stay tuned and you'll find out. All right. I want to thank you so much for being here and spending time with us in Seifer Studios for the Northern Static series on 88.7 FM. 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
1: I broke the rules.
0: Thank you.
1: Thanks.

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We did it. We're back at the festival. 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With Seaver's Festival Retrospective Machine, we've now got the ability to travel back in time to some of our favorite music fests for a whole hour. 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
1: Hi there, CFUR listeners. This is Jesse Brown, the host of Canada Land, the show that's going to be on in just a moment. 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Thanks.
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1: I'm Jesse Brown, and today, another scientist goes on the record about the cluster of neurological diseases in New Brunswick.
3: This is something that hasn't been publicly disclosed before.
1: Wait for that. For the past 4 years, Canada Land has been investigating a cluster of terrible illnesses that first came to medical attention in 2015. None of this was known until 2020, when the government of New Brunswick revealed to the public that 30 and later 48 people were all suffering from debilitating symptoms that nobody could explain. People lost their neurological function. People lost their ability to speak. Some people lost their lives. What was afflicting them? Was it a CJD, a prion disease, like mad cow? Was it somehow linked to shellfish? Might it have to do with blue-green algae blooms? Or environmental contamination from heavy metals? Or contamination from the herbicide glyphosate? Was it contagious? Is that why people afflicted were all in the same wider geographic area? Or was it due to an environmental factor? The provincial government, once again, is how the public learned about this. And it was the provincial government who assured us that they were on it. The federal government stepped in to help. New Brunswick's scientists were going to work with federal scientists to figure out what this was. And then, a year later, they announced that there was nothing to see here, nothing to look for. There was no mystery illness, we were told. These were all cases of known diseases. Diseases like Parkinson's, Alzheimer's, early onset dementia. That is what the provincial government told us in 2022. And that's what a 2025 report that was published by JAMA, that's the Journal of the American Medical Association, well, that report seemed to validate what the provincial government told us in 2022, that there was no mystery illness. So, case closed. And yet here we are, still talking about this. The last time we came back to it, it was because of Dr. Alie Marrero, the Moncton neurologist who first reported the surge in patients with suspicious neurological symptoms. Dr. Marrero came onto the show and elsewhere, and he pushed back at the provincial government's narrative and against the JAMA study.
4: Most of the provided information wasn't even considered, analyzed, or mentioned. It was just left out flatly. The basic epidemiological data, geographical clustering, age groups, family clusters, no answers for that. Most of the clinical data was totally ignored while it had been requested. And then all the supporting data that's quite extensive that include all reports of all brain imaging, MRIs, CTs, PET CT, PET scans, EEGs, blood work, lumbar tap results, autoimmune panels results, and biological markers results and biochemical markers. All that was completely ignored.
1: He said that he was in profound disagreement with the study conclusions. And what's more, he said that the medical crisis in New Brunswick was only growing, that the initial cluster of 48 patients had grown to over 500. But then Dr. Marrero himself fell under suspicion. He was accused of misdiagnosing his patients. The BBC reported that former senior government officials and colleagues of Dr. Marrero privately questioned whether he should have been investigated. And one of the JAMA report's authors went much further. He said that he believed that Dr. Marrero's patients were being, quote, abused. A narrative was taking shape that maybe Dr. Marrero was the reason behind all of this, that he had made errors. First, errors of science, and then errors of ego, and that those errors were the reason why all of this has happened. But I never really bought that narrative, and there's a reason why. That reason is a leaked email. Here's what it said. Quote, "All I will say is that my scientific opinion is that there is something real going on in New Brunswick that absolutely cannot be explained by the bias or personal agenda of an individual neurologist. Those were the words of a scientist, Dr. Michael Coulthart, a microbiologist who was working with the Public Health Agency of Canada. He was the head of Canada's CJD surveillance system, the system that surveys all of Canada for prion diseases like mad cow. And he was one of the lead investigators on that short-lived federal team of scientists that was investigating this before the province shut that down. So that email is why I never bought the idea that this was all coming from one scientist. On the other hand, that's just one email, one leaked email from an internal discussion that Dr. Michael Coulthart had with a colleague. We were never able to hear more from him. He never agreed to speak with us directly. We suspected that he was not allowed to. But just a few months back, Dr. Michael Coulthart retired. And shortly after that, just a few weeks ago, in fact, he sat down with our reporter, Julian Abraham. Wait for it. Hi, Julian.
5: Hello, Jesse Brown.
1: Julian, you're bringing us this interview with a scientist who was initially at the heart of this investigation into what they called a cluster of neurological diseases in New Brunswick.
5: Yes.
1: So how come we got this interview? This guy, we've been after him for a long time. How come he's speaking to us now?
5: He recently retired and he's no longer restricted by his former very high profile position within the Public Health Agency of Canada. The other reason is because he heard our previous reporting on this, and here's what he had to say about that.
3: I don't speak to journalists from regular outlets anymore, even if they do contact me. This is a subject that deserves careful investigative reporting, and most mainstream media outlets do not invest heavily in that line of work anymore. It's a hard line of work. You put yourself in a very tough position as a journalist to pursue, especially something that takes years as a story continues to slowly unfold, if you take on the job of investigating a complex situation. So I'm not blaming anybody, but the mainstream media is not really in the business most of the time anymore, if they ever were, of really get it down to the bare metal type investigative reporting. And that's what this situation requires. So when you approached me as Canada Land to do this kind of interview, that's what I had in mind mainly when I said, yes, I'll do it. Because I figured that you'll go light on the memes. You have to speak in widely recognized terms, of course. So people look for familiar terminology, but things that are misleading, like mystery illness, I hope are lost from the general vocabulary in the public media sooner rather than later. That's what I would say is a positive view of the work that you guys do.
1: So that's nice to hear. That's high praise. And I'll just say that I think that's largely due to your efforts and because of what Sarah Larniuk did on this file. But let's move on. Dr. Coulthart there is specific in his criticism of the term mystery illness. And he has been critical of the fact that that's how this has been widely reported. And, we'll take our hit. I think one of our first stories referred to it as a mystery illness. It quickly became apparent that that was not the way we should be describing this, because the mystery here was not the illness itself. And we'll speak a bit more about that as we go on. I will point out, though, that where did this term mystery illness come from in the first place? As I recall, that actually first came from a government official.
5: Yeah, pretty much all roads lead to this one press conference, March 2021. This was at a time when at least the Atlantic provinces where I was were doing daily COVID conferences. And this just happened to be asked about. So it was March 2021. Dr. Jennifer Russell, who was chief medical officer of health for New Brunswick at the time, she said this.
6: So it most likely is a new disease. We haven't seen this anywhere else. And so it is of unknown etiology, but the symptoms are very much like CJD disease. So
5: that phrase, she said, most likely a new disease, that little phrase, according to Coulthart, sparked what he called a meme. And you'll hear him say this word meme a bunch throughout this conversation. And this is what turned into this whole notion of the, quote, mystery illness.
1: Julian, it seems like such a small thing, but when that becomes what this is called and gets repeated and repeated, then the whole story gets known as the mystery illness story. And what we're going to say and what we've said before for is the mystery of this is not what's this illness. We've known for a long time that this is a bunch of known illnesses, Alzheimer's, Parkinson's, etc. The mystery is and has always been what is causing these illnesses.
5: Exactly.
1: So that's the phrase that he takes umbrage with, that it got repeated so much. There's a mystery illness, there's a mystery illness. And it happened during COVID when this notion of a mystery illness and a breakout, that's going to catch fire. I get why now that we know that it's not a mystery disease that we'd never seen before. That's sort of the original sin of this story. Why did Dr. Jennifer Russell point us in that direction in the first place, Julian?
5: Well, at that point, Dr. Coulthard, he was working for the feds. And when I spoke with him, not only did he have something to say about the birth of the meme, he actually took some responsibility for it.
3: When I heard Dr. Russell say it is most likely a new disease, she didn't say it was. She said it was most likely. That was like CJD, but it wasn't CJD. Thought, where did she get that? And I thought back to things that I had said in meetings where I believe she was present personally earlier, where I was referring to Dr. Marrero's postulation of a cluster. And I said, we've never seen anything like this before. I was asked for my opinion on the nature and significance of the putative cluster. And that was the first thing that came out of my mouth. I was referring to the cluster. I wasn't referring to the nature of a single disease as being novel. But you can see that without further explanation, that might be transmuted into someone's mind, especially pressure-laden moment in a press conference where she's asked a question like that. The reporter did ask, do you think this is something that we already know, or do you think it's something new? I do remember, and I wrote down the nature of the reporter's question. She gave Dr. Russell the option of saying whether that she thought it was new or not, and she chose that option. Yes, she thought it probably was. I think that may be a possible explanation for how the idea emerged in the first place. And unfortunately, the media picked up on it. And if you look at the history of the media on this subject, it is absolutely peppered with that phrasing, mostly in the titles of articles, right up front. So the first thing a reader sees is mystery illness. That's the part that I think qualifies as a meme and not legitimately factually derived information. Of course, it wouldn't sell newspapers to call it what it was at the time. Calling it a mystery illness is much snappier. That's what became the norm. And that immediately was converted by general mass media outlets into a quote, mystery disease phenomenon.
1: Are you kidding me? That's how this got reported as a mystery disease? He says in closed door meetings, we've never seen anything like this before, referring to the fact that dozens of people, some of whom live in the same house, some of whom don't, all of whom in the same New Brunswick wider geographic area, are getting these wild debilitating neurological diseases. He says, we've never seen anything like this before. And then she, who is also a scientist, takes from that, this is a new disease the world has never seen before. And put on the spot by a reporter, that's the answer she gives. And that's how this whole thing went off the rails in the first place. That's incredible, Julian.
5: I'm just realizing this now. I personally need to take some responsibility because remember, I was working at CTV at the time on the web desk and I was covering all three Atlantic provinces. I personally covered some of these press conferences and wrote up the headlines. And I distinctly remember using the word mystery disease. I was just reporting information that came from this person in charge of making health decisions in the province.
1: All right, Julian. So that is how this notion that Canada was facing a mystery illness problem. That's how that notion gained traction. And that meant that the public was led down this path of trying to solve that mystery. What is this mystery illness? And that's what everybody was waiting for more news about. What is this mystery illness?
5: It wasn't just the public that was led down this wrong path, but the science as well, the investigations. There was the JAMA report. This was a scientific paper, came out in May of 2025, caused a flurry of media coverage all over the CBC, The Guardian. We covered it. It was all over the place.
1: I do remember that because this is the Journal of the American Medical Association. It's a very authoritative paper, and they seem to be saying the same thing that the province of New Brunswick was saying. It was like it threw a lot of cold water on the notion that there was any real story here.
5: Yeah, it was like a very credible, a lot of people I think interpreted it as like a credible debunking of what was going on here. So their report looked at 25 cases of neurological illnesses in New Brunswick, and one of its conclusions was that they could all be attributed to known medical issues, Alzheimer's, Parkinson's, brain injuries, cancer, etc. So the report said basically, look, we have a bunch of different diseases here, and in that they're all in agreement with Dr. Coulthard, but he disagrees with the starting point of that report, its foundation. And he thinks because that starting point was wrong, well, that ultimately led them down a wrong path.
3: The premise right at the very start of the paper is that people are claiming that there's a mystery disease. So they started with a meme, which is extraordinary for any scientific paper. Unless you're going to be looking scientifically at the phenomenon of memes, which they were not, it struck me as something that is a very, very thin premise for any kind of study that is purporting to be scientifically based. But taking that as a starting point, they then proceeded to draw extraordinary conclusions on the basis of a very, very limited study in terms of sample size and what I would call sample authenticity. So if you remember, there were 25 patients included in the sample. Dr. Marrero has actually authorized me to use his name directly, and he has shared with me the information that at least 10, five with autopsy and five without autopsy, of the patients in that sample of 25 were never said by him or his colleagues to be members of the cluster. So immediately you take an already small study sample size of 25 and you reduce it at least as far as to 15. So looking at it, the paper methodologically speaking, it's already very, very limited.
1: Wow. So we heard some of this from Dr. Marrero before that, you know, you've got over 500 people with neurological diseases, says Dr. Marrero, and they only studied 25 of them. And they're studying the patients, not the environment. And so you've got the small sample size of 25, and then 10 of them were not part of the cluster. So when they rule out certain environmental factors, they're ruling it out from people who were not like a part of the list of patients to begin with. Now we're hearing that from Dr. Coulthard as well.
5: Yeah, Dr. Coulthard took issue with this, obviously, but kind of more with something else, and that's where the report ultimately lands.
3: My main criticism of the paper is that it did nothing of the sort that it claimed to do, and that is disprove the existence of a cluster. And the way they did that was kind of sneaky, by reducing the existence of the cluster and the potential public health concern that it represents to whether cases could be diagnosed or not, and even further, whether they could be diagnosed or whether something brand new would pop out as the diagnostic process occurred. And I don't think that that is a valid scientific contribution to the discussion. It's answering the wrong question, I think, in the wrong way. They started off on the wrong foot. They tried to answer a question that had never really been asked, let alone be shown as of critical importance to the public health issue. What question did they ask? They asked whether they could diagnose, meaning classify, all of the patients in this sample of 25 cases, and thereby decide whether there was anything novel going on. That is the question that they did ask. The question that they didn't ask was, is there something of public health significance going on with neurological diseases in New Brunswick? Is there something unexpected at the population level, regardless of whether the pathologies and the clinical pictures look novel or not? You can still have something of public health concern if it's a well-known condition or a collection of well-known conditions that you're seeing at unusual frequencies.
1: Again, Julian, it's so wild that the Journal of the American Medical Association essentially conducted an investigation into a media mistake, right? That's what they were investigating, was a media mistake. And then they said, okay, the media's got this wrong, and therefore there is nothing to see here, when that was never the original question. Julian, I also want to remind listeners something that I recall from our previous reporting on this. So when this JAMA report came out, it felt like some independent new third party with a lot of credibility and heft. Here is the Journal of the American Medical Association coming in and basically seconding what the provincial scientists in New Brunswick had told us years earlier. So that's a lot of external third party validation. But if I recall correctly, JAMA published the report, but they didn't write it. That's not how it works. The report was written by some of the same people who were part of the province's dismissal of this case years earlier.
5: Exactly.
1: So look, once again, the mystery is not the illness. The mystery is what is causing the illnesses. That's been my understanding of where this went off the rails for a long time. Is it your understanding that that is what Dr. Coulthard is saying as well? That like what we still need to be doing is figuring out what causes this ongoing cluster?
5: Yeah, exactly. That's, of course, just one of Dr. Coulthard's concerns with the JAMA report, but that's a fair way to summarize that for sure.
1: I want to take a look at another set of headlines that came out. And these have to do with Dr. Coulthard himself. We have noted that he was a part of the federal provincial committee when the New Brunswick scientists were teamed up with the scientists from Public Health Canada all across the country, and they were tasked into figuring out what's going on in New Brunswick. And it was not long after that that the province of New Brunswick shut down this scientific super team, this collaboration between federal and provincial doctors, and they had resources available to them, and they said, no, we're not doing this anymore. And that, of course, caught our attention, you know, to see the government of New Brunswick kicking out the feds, like, do not look under any more rocks. That definitely raised our eyebrows.
5: Yeah, Jesse, I can really see how that could raise an eyebrow. I actually got to ask Dr. Coulthard about this, and basically he said in this case, there's actually a pretty reasonable explanation for what happened.
3: Around that same time, in fact, the news conference was partly triggered, I believe, by this event. The governor of New Brunswick chose to send out a bulletin to physicians across Canada, basically inviting anyone who saw something that looked like the case definition that had been developed to refer their patients to Dr. Marrero. And at that point, the whole nature of the process changed. After that point, as you have reported on, the Canadian Institutes of Health Research became aware of the situation and offered to help in a big, big way that had nothing to do with me. And in fact, it transcended the preceding participants in the discussion, meaning the government of New Brunswick and the Public Health Agency of Canada. And then another layer of complexity got added on. The level of complexity got so high that by the beginning of May, we saw that the government of New Brunswick basically said, whoa, whoa, whoa, we need to regain some authority and control over the situation. And I'm not going to criticize them for the action that they took in suspending the activities of the scientific working group. And after that point, I have actually had very little to do directly in the scientific discussion. I was at that point essentially politely thanked and not invited further to participate, either intergovernmentally or within my own agency.
7: Huh.
1: That's really interesting, Julian. I gotta tell you, I don't come out of that with like crystal clarity on why the province of New Brunswick shut down the kind of joint task force thing. But I do take from that that it's not what we thought. If we thought that this was the province like shutting down the inquiry because like nothing to see here, let's stop looking, it sounded to me like Dr. Coulthard was giving us new information there, that there was an added level of complexity, that the Canadian Institutes of Health Research got involved and they stepped up to help in a big, big way. So if we were under the impression that that was the end to the inquiry, we were off base on that. And maybe this was not like a cover up or like shutting down the inquiry. He's throwing a bit of cold water on that, I guess, line of inquiry.
5: There was something else that added fuel to the conspiratorial fire. So some of Dr. Coulthard's emails were leaked. You mentioned some earlier that we discussed and reported on, but there are actually others, including some that suggested environmental factors. So there's been silence from Dr. Coulthard about that until now.
3: Yeah, this is an interesting story because I think a common assumption is that I was the one who leaked the email, and that is absolutely not true. In fact, I had a very hard time convincing my management that that was not true. And I was investigated internally as a possible security risk because I had supposedly leaked the email, even though I denied it. So with that off my chest, I will just say that the purpose of that email was to respond to a longstanding trusted colleague when he put a private question to me about someone he knew and wanted to know, again, as a trusted colleague, I had known him for about over 20 years, what I really thought about the cluster. So I told him what I thought, thinking it would remain private. The whole email exchange took place actually behind the firewall of the Public Health Agency because he had an account as I did. The next thing I heard about it was many months later when all of a sudden it was appearing in The Guardian as a leaked email, and it also was released by CBC. That was one aspect of it that really surprised me, that it came to public light, even though I thought it was going to remain quite confidential and limited to my colleague. The second thing that was weird about it is that the CBC, despite publishing literally verbatim as an image the text of my email, where I said my best hypothesis is that there's some environmental concern, in the text of their news piece, they said, I believe that there's something going on. And if you know about the way scientists work with beliefs, those two are not the same thing. If I was being protective at the time I wrote the email, was that my least bad hypothesis was that there's something environmental going on. There's some environmental risk factor. I didn't take that trouble because I wasn't thinking that it would become public. It was a matter of grading the different possibilities for general categories of causative hypotheses. And environmental causes were the only things that couldn't be confidently eliminated. If you think about genetic causes, you think about infectious causes, the pattern of occurrence of Dr. Marrero's and his colleagues' cases just didn't fit those other two main categories. So the group, the scientific working group, was actually left with the consensus in winter of 2021, when it was still meeting, that environmental factors were the place to look for potential causes.
5: I put this to Dr. Coulthard asking for clarity. The leaked emails were portrayed in outlets like The Guardian, the CBC, as if we were stating this as a scientific fact, when Coulthard says from his perspective, he was just sort of venturing an opinion.
3: I wouldn't even dignify the idea with the notion that it was an educated guess. It was just the only category, broad category of possible causes that I couldn't eliminate. And that was just quoting from the consensus that the scientific working group had reached very quickly, as a matter of fact, through their initial discussions. So the idea that somehow I believed this to be the case became another meme. I have been quoted directly and indirectly, or at least there's been attribution made, as believing that there's some kind of mystery disease. So you take two memes and put them together, and you end up with something brand new. All of a sudden, I'm another wild-eyed lunatic who is believing something that can't be corroborated.
1: His understanding of the word meme is a little bit different than my teenage kids, but I get what he's saying here. It's actually like an interesting object lesson in the constant inflating of balloons by media and popping of those balloons compared to the kind of technical precision of a scientist. There's a very big difference when a scientist says, my best hypothesis is that it's environmental versus I believe that it's environmental. And we speak kind of common English in media and those sound like the same thing, but they are not the same thing. And the second thing is now it sounds like he's really backtracking. You know, in the way that we kind of like deal with either people are moving towards an assertion or they're backing away, covering their ass. So now he's saying, I'm not a lunatic. I'm not out there saying that I've come to the conclusion that it's environmental. He's also not saying that he knows it isn't environmental. You know, like we don't really deal very well with uncertainty. And I think what he's trying to assert here, if my reading of him is the same as yours, Julian, is like, we still don't know.
5: No, he's not concluded that it's environmental factors. He hasn't ruled them out either. So I just asked him directly, like, what does he think of this idea of environmental factors?
3: I'm actually very glad you asked that question, Julian, because this is something that I think is also widely misinterpreted. You don't just go out and start taking environmental samples expecting to find answers to something that you haven't actually fully formulated yet. Certainly, we all live in a soup of pollutants that has been created by all kinds of different human activities, both industrial and non-industrial. It's always worth

0: then the next place to look would not necessarily be at environmental sampling itself. I think we need to understand much more about the nature of the patient's illnesses. I'll use the plural illnesses because I don't believe there's a single thing. I think that's clear by now in our interview. And then when we know enough about the patient's clinical symptoms and their histories and their other background factors, as well as underlying physical pathologies, then you start generating testable and coherent hypotheses for what kinds of environmental exposures might actually have contributed to their illness. But I don't think we're there yet. We don't actually have a sufficient scientific basis in the form of description of the cluster to start thinking in those terms. And I certainly wouldn't go out and start saying things like some people have said, that somehow there's a collusion between industry and government, that there's a cover-up. I don't think that anybody should be saying that kind of thing.
1: Once again, quick reminder that our fellowship program deadline is coming up. 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It's coming back this fall. Applications are open, but just until the end of June. So we're looking for, recent college or university grads or somebody who's a working journalist who's never done audio before. 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So he has a lot of questions to work through before even trying to determine if there are clear relationships between the illnesses and contaminants, environmental pollution.
2: Absolutely, he does. Look, I didn't leave the question there. The inner workings of government are often opaque, so it's natural enough for the public to have these suspicions of environmental concerns, especially given what some outsiders may describe as a hand-in-glove relationship between government and industry.
0: Put yourself in the shoes of a government official. Trying to cope with potential signal of a public health exposure concern, like Dr. Marrero has brought to light, and at the same time, being accountable through your organization, your government organization, for integrity of your jurisdictional economy. Knowing particularly that industrial polluters have been fingered many times in the past for making people unhealthy. You think of the famous example that was made into a movie with Aaron Brockovich, right? Where it turned out, for example, that a source of harmful pollution was identified and the company was found to be liable. And governments didn't do enough, apparently, in that situation to prevent the company causing the harm through regulations or monitoring or whatever. That is part of government life, that you're trying to juggle many different concerns that are all of public health importance, the economy, which is the foundation of public health, and trying to make sure that you don't ring false alarms. At the same time, you continue to do your job of protecting the health of your people if there are harmful exposures about that could injure people. It's really hard to lay blame on anyone for trying to do their job in that kind of complex environment and trying to balance different priorities.
1: Well, I agree with him, Julian, that we don't have enough information to point a finger or lay blame on anyone in particular in industry at this point. We just don't have the facts yet. I think what he's gesturing towards there, just to like actually say it, is that there's a history in New Brunswick. There is a forestry industry. There's one major industrial player, the Irving family. There's a history of public scrutiny into glyphosate. There's been reporting from the CBC into the Irving's role in medical research, the role with the research bodies and universities. None of this proves anything. What it describes is, I think, a low trust environment. And when a news story like this is filled with so much ambiguity and powerful people are making moves without fully explaining them, that does leave a lot of room for people to speculate.
2: Yeah, absolutely. I did ask Dr. Coulthard, in an ideal world, you know, unlimited money, pie in the sky, unlimited research experts, you name it, what would he like to see happen in terms of getting answers? And I asked him what he thought the best route would be on that path.
0: I think we need a credible scientific description, the nature of the cluster. What is Dr. Marrero actually seeing? I understand that he's collected reams and reams of information from hundreds of patients. And as he has pointed out publicly, that information did not make it into the analysis stage yet. So that basic description is the first order of business, it seems to me. And I don't think it's fair to ask Dr. Marrero to do that. He's a busy practicing neurologist. And to ask him to do that epidemiological scientific work is unfair. You're basically asking him to be two people. And he is the first one.

0: to tell you that he's not an epidemiologist by training, even if he did have the time. So there needs to be a group approach, I would say, that multiple perspectives from different areas of expertise need to be brought to bear to formulate that fundamental epidemiological description of what the cluster actually consists of. And then to link that up with the clinical testing findings, as well as symptom profiles that Dr. Marrero is gathering on a comprehensive basis. And none of this business of looking at 25 patients that was essentially a sample of convenience and saying that you know what's going on with those hundreds of patients that he has reported. You have to look at a decent sized sample. And in an ideal world, you look at all of the people that Dr. Marrero has decided to include in the cluster.
1: There are patients and families who are still living with symptoms. Some of them are debilitating. There's people who have died who were considered to be part of this cluster. And, you know, meanwhile, the public and the news media is debating about whether this is explained one way or explained another way. And some people are saying there's nothing going on here. But I'm wondering, just cutting through all of that, if you could speak to one of the patients or family members who's living with these illnesses, what would you say?
0: That's actually not a question I fully expected to hear. But as a scientist, I would say that there are people like me who will not let a scientific anomaly persist and just let it be. There are scientists around who don't like to give up and don't like to accept defeat, especially for invalid reasons. So I think that the possibility of a scientific investigation here remains a viable one. And I would encourage people not to feel like they've been abandoned or to feel like they should give up. I want people to understand that science and scientists are not about just positively knowing things. Something that people don't often appreciate, actually, is that science deals not primarily in certainty or in arriving at uncertainty, but at wrestling with uncertainty. And so this is the kind of situation where you need scientific thinkers. I'm not just referring to myself. I have no expectation that I will continue to have an active role in this situation. But I think people need to understand that when there's a complex, uncertain situation, you need to find experts who are willing to sustain a level of uncertainty for long enough to avoid that trap of premature closure and just keep the ball in the air for long enough that things start to make sense, whatever way they shake out. I'm open to the possibility, and it's a theoretical possibility, that there really is no phenomenon of public health significance going on in New Brunswick. I don't think at all that that is likely, but you have to keep that possibility in mind or you're not thinking objectively. But in the meantime, a scientist is a person who's trained to sustain that pain of uncertainty for long enough that the uncertainty is meaningfully reduced. The bottom line is, people should not assume that scientists are dedicated to certainty. They should assume that they're dedicated to managing uncertainty.
2: Julian, when things go really, really well, this is how accountability is supposed to work. We report news stories that prompt the government to be more accountable about something that's gone wrong. And then the government works with experts, scientists, whoever, to right the wrong. The fact that New Brunswick's premier, Susan Holt, promised when she was campaigning that she was going to do better on this, that she was going to get to the bottom of this, I saw as a win for journalism. That keeping this story alive and keeping the pressure on when scientists were muzzled was us playing our role, and others, The Guardian and others, were doing what we're supposed to do. And then she won and she promised. I'm reading a CBC story here after her victory. This is from May of last year, May 2025 in the CBC. What's making New Brunswickers sick? Premier Susan Holt intends to find out. She said, there's too many unanswered questions for us to stop the work that public health is doing to be able to provide patients and potentially future patients with the information they need about what's causing these illnesses. And that was after the JAMA report came out. She was still going to get to the bottom of this as New Brunswick's new premier. What is happening now? Are scientists still digging into this, as Dr. Coulthard says they should, or is that investigation still on pause?
1: So I asked Dr. Coulthard about this. He said, as far as he knows, there is no plan at all to pursue any additional investigation into the cluster, either medically or from a public health perspective. He did point me to New Brunswick's recent, quote, final report, which we've covered before, and what he sees as support for its conclusions from the Public Health Agency of Canada. In his reading, he said no further investigation steps are being proposed. Instead, he says attention and resources appear to be shifting towards patient care. Dr. Coulthard acknowledges that he may not be aware of every proposal that has been put forward behind closed doors, but his impression is that the cluster is now pretty much being treated as a closed matter.
2: Julian, we'll keep pushing this marble forward anytime we can. Thank you for doing your part today.
1: Thank you, Jesse.
2: That's your show for today. I hope you enjoyed it. You can email me about it at jesse@canadaland.com. I read all the emails I receive. Today's show was reported by Julian Abraham. Bruce Thorson is our senior producer. Audio production and editing from Caleb Thompson. Today's episode was fact-checked by Lucy Lomonier. Tristan Capicchione is our senior production supervisor. I'm Jesse Brown, Canada Land's editor and publisher. Our theme music is by So Called. 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
3: You just heard Canada Land with Jesse Brown. 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
4: Hey, it's Noor Azriyeh. Today, we're talking politics. This week, Tim Houston was one of the most popular premiers in Canada. Until he wasn't.
5: Houston, we have a problem.
4: We head to Halifax for a live podcast taping to speak with his former justice minister, who crossed the floor, and now wants to run against him as a liberal.
6: Everything about this entire path is weird.
4: That's this episode after the break. Mark Carney is so popular, it's kind of hard to imagine what a successful Conservative Party government could look like on the federal level. But the Conservatives do quite well provincially. They formed government in Ontario, Newfoundland, Alberta, Saskatchewan, PEI, and in Nova Scotia, where at one point, rumors were swirling about whether PC Premier Tim Houston was gunning for Pierre Poilievre's job as leader of the federal Conservatives.
7: Look at this kettlebell. Guess what the weight is?
4: For the last few years, Houston had been one of the most popular politicians in the country, period. Liberal, conservative, NDP, whatever. We're talking Mark Carney-level popular.
8: I couldn't be prouder as a Canadian.
4: Regina George-level popular.
9: She's so pathetic.
4: Houston doesn't just have a majority government in Nova Scotia. He's got a super majority. And for a long time, it looked like Nova Scotia would be Houston's forever. But lately, that pretty picture has started to get a bit ugly.
10: Dozens of protesters lined the snow-covered street outside the Nova Scotia legislature to protest the more than 900 job cuts.
11: Tim Houston's government has proposed unprecedented cuts.
12: Opposition parties are demanding an independent budgetary officer be installed at Province House.
4: His popularity is now at its lowest point since he took on the top job. And now the foghorn is sounding from inside the government. This episode, I'm talking to Becky Druin, who might just be the most interesting person in Nova Scotia right now. She was Houston's justice minister until she dumped the party altogether after being shuffled around in cabinet. Now she's running to lead and rebuild the Liberal Party, who are in pretty embarrassing shape, to go head to head with her former boss. How does a senior member of government decide that the real problem is the government she used to serve? What the hell is Becky Druin thinking? And does this say anything about the vulnerability of conservative governments in the age of Carney's Canada? Or is this just the age of disloyal floor crossers? Let's get into it.
13: How's everybody doing? My name's Sam. I'm a producer on the show, and we are very excited to be in Halifax. Woo-hoo! This is Noor's first time here. This is my second time here. I had a lobster roll last night. Noor got Moo's ice cream. Yeah. Cows. Oh, my word. We've had Joel Plaskett on repeat. I'm really feeling in the Halifax spirit. And it's been fun to come out here because, you know, Canada Land has had a bit of a tough month. If you've been paying attention, we recently settled a lawsuit out of court about our investigation into We Charity. We had to issue a public apology and pay a little bit of money, a lot of money. If anyone here is a lawyer, you can contact me after the show. We'd love to get connected. Anyways, I'd like to thank our sponsor for tonight, We Charity. Just kidding. Ladies and gentlemen, I'm going to do my introductions for our host first, and I wrote this in a fit of inspiration, so please stick with me. This is really long and embarrassing. Nor'azria, Beirut bred, Doha dusted, the newly documents in hand in the Dominion. She didn't immigrate, she arrived. The permanent resident who's permanently relevant, a Lebanese Lux linguist turned Canadian politics host, navigating Parliament Hill in outfits that would make the Peace Tower weep, Qatar-coded, Canada-claimed, courtside curious, and chronically overdressed for Ottawa, the one, the only, the incomparable, the inimitable, the insufferably immaculate, Noor. And don't worry, Becky, where are you? I have one for you as well. It's shorter, don't worry. Halifax Hatch, Dalhousie degreed, and Lunenburg West's longest-serving loyalist, a lawyer-turned-legislator who learned the hard way that principles and parties don't always share a postal code, a woman who walked into the PC party, won two elections back-to-back, got shown the door on principle, sat independent in the wild, and landed liberal. Come on up.
5: Thank you, Sam, for the very bizarre introduction. MLA, Becky Druin, thank you so much for being here. I really appreciate it. How would you describe the past few months for you?
6: Thank you for inviting me. First of all, I am nothing if not game. So this is exciting. This is new for me. I've described it as an adventure because the path I have taken is not a path I expected to take. It has been full of twists and turns, but I've been really grateful to be able to continue to do the job that I feel compelled to do, which is represent my community and represent Nova Scotia at every step of the way, even though each phase of that journey looks different.
5: You have spent the past two elections as a conservative. You have told your constituents, have told voters that this is the right choice, and now you're dumping them altogether. What the hell are you thinking?
6: So I don't identify as a party, right? I came to politics with a set of values that were important to me. And I came to this path because I wanted to serve. I wanted to use the skills and the experience that I'm privileged to have in public service to make our province better. So the things that I'm passionate about are strong public services that meet people's needs, are an economic future for us that provides opportunity so that everyone can thrive and everyone can succeed. And all of that done in a way that leaves our future generations with an environment that is strong and an economy that is strong and not a ton of debt that they have to carry with them. So that's what I came to this with. Nothing has changed. From my perspective, my path hasn't deviated from that. The PC path has, but those are values that I also know the Liberal team shares. And the more conversations I have with folks who are in the party or interested in being in the party, the more confident I am that those are aligned. And so most of the people that I spoke to on the doorstep said they vote for the person, not the party.
5: So you're not a party politics kind of person, but you are going to run and lead the Liberal Party. So as a non-party person, how do you kind of like square that in your mind?
6: So to me, being part of a party means that you share values with a group of people and you work towards a future that embodies those values, policies, being ready for governance. And so that's not necessarily an identity. And so when I say I'm not, I don't identify as a party member, but I'm a team player and I share those values with the team that I'm on. And what we're working towards are those things that I know my community wants and that I'm committed to work towards.
5: You said earlier, and I've heard you say this before, that, you know, you haven't deviated. You felt like your party moved away from you. How? Spell that out for me.
6: Yeah, so for those folks who are here who are Nova Scotians, I suspect they can articulate this as well as I can, because I am confident I'm not the only person in this province who feels that way. Where the government is going now is not where they said they were going to go. So the platform that we ran on in 2021 that was, you know, I was very passionate about was fundamentally about healthcare, improving healthcare. There was also an important element around the environment, preservation of the environment and protection of the environment. And there was a commitment that we would invest what we needed to do to meet that mandate, but there certainly wasn't an expectation that the spending would be the way way the spending has been. And so I think we made some good progress in healthcare early on, but it seems to have stalled, and the money going into it is not delivering the results that people expect. The decisions that have been made around environment.
14: The premier said the province will cut red tape and maybe even do away with some long-standing bans on resource extraction.
15: And we can't expect Nova Scotia to prosper when we ban industry after industry after industry.
6: Current decisions are really not in alignment with where Nova Scotia thought the government was going.
5: The legislative session, you and another, I think, former Conservative Party member had extended debate. Are there more of you? Have you had conversations with former colleagues, and how are things on the inside?
6: So relationships are going to be impacted. Like, that's inevitable. But I do maintain strong relationships with a number of my government colleagues. Other relationships have changed in different ways. In terms of whether others might take a similar path, I wouldn't speak for them. But I can say many are not having a very good experience in community right now. There's a couple things that have come out of the last number of months in Nova Scotia politics, which quite frankly have been a dark set of months.
5: Let's hear them.
6: Well, we already heard about the budget and the impact that it's had on so many people, and they're the people in the sectors that can least afford to be cut. So that's just one of many examples. Surprise legislation that is consolidating power in the government, that does not allow for the kind of scrutiny that needs to happen over development. We could go on and on and on. The silver lining, though, is that many Nova Scotians are taking a much more active interest in politics than they have before. And that's amazing. That, to me, is very heartening and very exciting. And then one of those outcomes is that people are speaking up and approaching their MLAs and asking the hard questions. And so I know what some of those government MLAs are experiencing right now is the kind of accountability that democracy calls for.
5: You have a really steep hill to climb leading a devastated Liberal Party. I was doing a look around on Reddit and on Twitter, and I see a post here by Claire Mafrank. Shout out, Claire. You've got a lot of work to get people to trust Liberal again in Nova Scotia, whether that's provincial or federal. How do you kind of quell people's concerns about the current state of the Liberal Party right now in Nova Scotia?
6: The reality is the way you earn trust, it's whether you're talking politics or relationships or anything else, you say what you're going to do, you listen before you make your decision, you do what you say you're going to do, and you do it again, and you do it again, and you do it again. And you connect with people, and you build relationships, and you work together towards a common goal. It's not complicated.
5: I was doing a bunch of reading before I got here, and I was having kind of a hard time distinguishing what makes a Nova Scotia Liberal and what makes a Nova Scotia Progressive Conservative. They feel really similar to me. How do you position yourself as an alternative to the Progressive Conservatives?
6: So that's actually one of the things that I really appreciate about Nova Scotian politics, is that the parties do have an awful lot in common. All of them are quite centrist. That actually is a good thing, because then it comes down to, well, who's going to do the best job? Right? We're all aiming for the same things. We're all aiming for healthcare and education and public services that serves the people. We're all aiming for an economy that allows individuals to thrive and communities to thrive and doesn't leave anyone behind, and an environment, hopefully, that is protected for the future. That's what we mostly all want. So then it comes down to who's going to be able to deliver on them. And that's where you distinguish yourself, right?
5: So you're spending a lot of time focused on rebuilding the party, talking to members. What are you hearing?
6: What I'm hearing really is a lot of it's emotional, right? So it's concern about the current state of affairs. And I'm not just hearing that from folks in the Liberal Party. I'm hearing that from community members. I'm hearing that from lots of Nova Scotians.
5: Are y'all pissed? Do y'all feel emotional about the state of Nova Scotia politics these days?
16: Yep.
5: Why didn't you leave sooner? Explain that to me, because that's not making sense to me.
6: I get that question all the time. So to start with, I'm incredibly proud of many, many things that we did as a government. And I'll focus on the ones that I was particularly involved in. We introduced a school lunch program. We pulled cell phones out of classrooms. As an MLA, was able to pass legislation that enabled the protection of Cape Lehave Island. There are many, many other examples of things that I was very proud of, particularly in our first term. And as I said, I think there was progress made on healthcare. You know, we did start to see things really turn around. So there's a whole lot that I was very proud of and remain very proud of. Even with the absolute best decisions and programs and government actions, there is always, you know, with the good comes the bad. So even in a fantastic program, if you're spending money on one thing, you're not spending money on another. So there's always bad or harm. You can't be in this role and not have both sides of the coin. Throughout my time, I've asked myself the questions, you know, is what you're doing, is it right? Is it good? Is it just? Is it doing the best that you can for the most that you can while protecting those people and things that need to be protected? Are my skills better used elsewhere? And, you know, that's a question you ask yourself over time. And at some point, for me, the balance shifted. And the answers to those questions led to the province would be better served if I used my skills in a different way. And fundamentally, that's what led me to the decision to leave.
5: There have been a series of highly controversial floor crossers on the federal level. I've seen lots of pushback from their constituents. I'm curious, what was going through your head when you were like, I'm going to not only resign from this party, I'm going to sit as an independent, and then you were like, I'm going to cross the floor. Like, what? Were you worried about your constituents? Like, what they would think?
6: Well, absolutely. I mean, fundamentally, my job as an MLA is to represent Lunenburg West, right? And I truly believe, though, every MLA's job is not just to represent their own constituency, but do so in a way that also represents the broader province, right? I've got a skill set that is really tailored to governance. I have, a practicing lawyer, strong background in law and policy, but the latter half of my time as a lawyer, you know, the last 10 years was really about operations and change management. And that's fundamentally what we need at a provincial level. And that was what drew me into, I had no desire to be in politics. Let's be clear. This is not an aspiration of mine, but what I do desire is to serve. And so I'm privileged to have the skill set and I wanted to use it here. But the other thing, particularly when we have a supermajority, when we have the concerns that we do around transparency and communities not feeling represented, you know, we need a strong opposition. That is another fundamental element of our government. And so for me, that decision to leave and to take that opposition role was really about how can I best serve community? And it was really about, you know, lending my voice to the opposition. Fundamentally, independence in our system will never form part of government. And that's what I want to do. I want to build. That's really the thought process that got us here.
5: Does it feel weird? I don't know. Like, you're going to go toe-to-toe with former leader of your party. How does that feel?
6: Everything about this entire path is weird. It all feels weird. Let's be clear. This is a ridiculously public role. And the weirdness never goes away. In every stage, there's a different level of weird. But it's not about that, really. Like, it's not personal for me. So it's not about going toe-to-toe with one person. That's really not at all what's motivating to me. And it's fundamentally not what this path is about.
5: Give it up for MLA Becky Druin. I'm going to throw to the audience.
16: Hi, thanks. I am not a member of the Liberal Party. I'm a member of a different party, but I found your presentation very compelling. Now, to not put you on the spot, but to put you on the spot, in your remarks about leaving the PCs, it sounded as if you've talked about, I think, about ethics or words like that. After you are not bound by however cabinet confidentiality works, are we going to hear more?
6: So I'm never not bound. That's the thing. Cabinet confidentiality is not the only thing. There's also solicitor-client privilege. I was the attorney general, and as a practicing lawyer, I have an obligation to maintain confidentiality around things, advice that I give to clients, and government was my client. And so the consequences for me of breaching that, I could be sued, I could lose my license to practice. So the things that I'm bound not to talk about, I remain bound not to talk about. Having said that, there are lots of ways for me to answer questions about where I stood, where I stand, the differences that may exist. So I'm happy to take questions and answer them to the legal extent that I'm able to.
17: So I have a question about the fact that you're changing parties, but you're also acknowledging the fact that you need to work within as a team member. Would that affect the way that you approach, say, assembly procedures or whipping votes?
6: I love that question. So democracy is supposed to be about representation of the people who vote you in. And current practices seem to have strayed significantly far from that. And so I think we really do need to have a dialogue and an openness to how we get back to democracy that does allow for that representation. You need to operate as a government. So you do need to work as a team and you need to be pulling in the same direction. But there is a tension between that and an MLA's ability to represent the interests of their community, which may diverge from the interests of the province. And I think there's a lot more scope than we currently see in legislature to allow those two things to exist together.
17: Thank you.
5: Thank you.
18: Hi. So you say that a lot of the parties, or all the parties here, are fairly similar. Right now, the premier really seems quite big on resource development and resource extraction. Would your Liberal government be different in any regards to its approach to that? Would it continue on with it in the same way, in the same degree?
6: My approach to developing and building policy is very much a collaborative one. You know, we build the best policies and we make the best decisions when we do it in a collaborative way. So I'm not going to speak for what direction the party may have in a year when we work together to build the policies that we have. What I will say is we need our industry. We need economic opportunity. We can't fund our healthcare, fund our education, pave the roads, do all the things that we need to do as a provincial government if we don't have a strong economy. And part of that in Nova Scotia and in every province across Canada is using our resources. However, we need to do that in a way that respects the environment, that is sustainable, so that we don't burn through the resources in a way that, you know, sends profits elsewhere, doesn't have value for Nova Scotians. And we need to do it with the social license and in a data-driven way, with evidence and information and research backing whatever path that we're on.
19: In Nova Scotia, the supermajority that Tim has came from a minority of the voters. Like, there was less than a 50% voter turnout. So what would you do to create that voter engagement, especially younger voters, but also to get the vote out for all parties, for all Nova Scotians, not just for the Liberals?
6: At its essence, if you don't do anything else, one of the ways to strengthen our democracy is to have more people engaged. And that's something that I've been working towards already. So we did work to expand civics in education. But beyond that, even one of the things that I did leading up to the legislature and then worked really hard through the session was to make sure my social media did as much as we possibly could do to educate the public about what was happening. So I tried to break down what was going on in the legislature, because one of the big barriers to people participating is just lack of access to the information about what's going on and how they can participate. So one of the easy things to do is to just start breaking it down and sharing the information. People are angry and paying attention. And so people are motivated more now than they ever have been to participate. I get stopped on the street on a weekly basis by strangers saying that they've watched legislative TV. This happens all the time. And it makes me so happy. It makes me so happy, right? People are paying attention and they're looking for ways to get engaged.
5: All right. Everyone give it up for Becky Druin.
4: That's been This Week in Canadian Politics. This episode was written, produced, and fact-checked by our senior producer, Aviva Lessard, Sam Connert, and me. 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

prepare yourself for some undeniably groovy beats here during CFUR's Funk Junction Hour. 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

It's staccato notes, slick bass, and groovy lyrics, man. 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

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Dive into the world of soul music with us. Music that is more than just a sound, but an emotion. From classical soul to modern voices, this hour takes you on a trip through love, life, and everything in between.

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you're tuned in to The World According to Cipher for an hour of world-inspired music from all over. 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
3: This July, coming to Prince George, Claytonne, is a Northern BC Writers Fest, and that's starting Thursday, July 2nd, and running all the way to the end of the month. The final wrap-up event will either be on the 29th or the 30th. How exciting. We're here today with Amber Ingham,
4: the Northern BC Writers Association president. So I go and pretty much the planner, overseer, I make sure everything runs smoothly. I've been doing a lot of the website, posting events, making sure all the final details are all together.
3: And it's kicking off on the 2nd. What can people look forward to on the inaugural event of this very first Northern BC Writers Festival?
4: Yeah, so on the 2nd is the Northern BC Writers Mixer. So that's meet, greet, and mingle. We'll have a couple Books & Co. is going to have some books there. We're going to have a silent auction. There's going to be readings from local authors. We're also going to have some door prizes and a fun little writer matchup friend event. So if you ever have heard of speed dating or gone on a speed dating event, imagine that with other writers, and not to date, but make to actually friends with other writers. So it's going to be a very fun, jam-packed few hours of fun at OMS.
3: Excellent. Further to that, informing the greater theme of the festival, is this is open to all genres, all types of writing, long form, short form, poetry, it's the whole mix. Was that the initial intention, or did you have thoughts about, we need to dial this up and get really specific with the genre? And, we're only going to be like a nonfiction writers festival or something. And then decided later on, maybe we should expand it a little more. What was that process like? How did you come to decide what it was going to be all about?
4: So right from the beginning, there's quite a few of us directors that write totally different things. We've just connected over the few of the years, but we don't write similar things. Some of us are poets. Some of us write memoirs. Some of us do comedy. Some of us write speculative fiction, fantasy. Just the group of us coming together are very diverse in what we're writing and what we're doing. So we wanted to make sure we gave an opportunity for everybody else to connect like we have over the years. And that's what the event is to do. So we can go and connect with writers across genres and across disciplines, but also give you a chance to connect with writers that are within the same one. So throughout the month, we actually have four different types of events. So there's the mixers, obviously at the start and the end of the month. There's also workshops and presentations, which are four specific events that are happening. And then workshops would be something you bring your own work to work on. Presentations are something where you're just learning about something and you're mostly just like asking questions and being told information. But the writing salons are where you can connect with other writers that are in a similar discipline than you. So there's like a poetry run, there's a literary fiction one, there's a horror writing salon, there's like even an After Dark salon, there's a whole bunch of different salons, and there's general ones. So if you want to just connect with any other writers, you can do. Oh, and romance too. That one's always a popular.
3: So there's a variety of ways in which you can challenge yourself by learning different things, but also challenge yourself by immersing yourself with other like-minded authors, writers, and creators of this medium, of this genre, of the written word.
4: Yeah, exactly. So we wanted to go and make sure that it's a chance for making connections, making community, being able to establish yourself with others and get to know other people and build that support system, because there's this weird idea that writing has to be a lonely endeavor, that you have to go it alone, that we all imagine the idea of a writer sitting in an office by themselves, dimly lit, little tiny lamp, typing away at the typewriter. That's not what writing looks like anymore. No, writing is community. It's going in, and actually I don't think it ever was really like that. You need that feedback from other people. You need those other people that you can actually go and support and be supported by, and that's what's going to make you like a great writer, or even just having fun with it.
3: exploring more of this world of the writer and people creating written text, is there an aspect of this festival that explores the technology side of things that are entering our world, the social media aspect, the artificial intelligence aspect? Are these being dabbled with, or are you trying to create a wall around that and be like, oh, you don't want to touch that at all during this festival? What are your thoughts on that so far this year for this festival?
4: So we're actually interested in the human creativity. What can people do? What can we do ourselves with community, with each other, with making the friends and everything? It isn't about the this sounds weird way to put it, but what the computers can do for us. You don't need a computer to write a book. You just need a pen and a pencil. There is no reason why you should deprive yourself of the experience of, like, the perseverance of putting yourself into and trying to do this yourself. So that is what the festival is focused on. All of our presenters have fulfilled a non-AI generated policy. That means their presenters are coming from their heart and from their experiences, not because a computer told them that this is what they should do.
3: To push a little more into that social media area of things, the emergence of things like microfiction has been taking, you know, the social media world by storm in some ways. And are there any authors kind of exploring that medium, or is that something that's being touched on or dabbled with, do you think? Is that been explored within this year's very first inaugural Northern BC Writers Fest?
4: Not exactly, but I'm actually the right person to ask for this, because I've actually run a writing group in town for 10 years now, and part of our writing group is actually online through Discord, like a Discord server, and so we have microfiction Mondays. So every Monday I post a new prompt, and the people in our server, so it's actually across British Columbia for the writing group that I run, and they have to go and do that. So there is opportunity to connect with other microfiction Monday writers, because we have been doing this. Myself, I've put together actually two anthologies. If you've heard of them, maybe not. So We Make the Village or Red Eyes and Tired Lungs. Those two anthologies have work from local authors and do include microfiction, is specifically under 300 words, and not too many of those ones, but flash fiction, which is under 1,000, or short stories and stuff. So there is a combination of those writers in Prince George, and I have connected with them, and they will be at those events.
3: And it may be a surprise to some listeners to learn that there has been a writers group meeting for the last 10 years. What? And it may be a further surprise to know that there's been successful writers being published from Prince George and the Clayley-Tanay area for decades. What do you think was the catalyst to start this festival? What set things off for you? Because it feels like a long time coming.
4: Yes, it absolutely was a long time coming. So as I said, I've been running this writing group for about 10 years. A few years back, Devin and I had been talking about how great it would be to have a writing festival in Prince George.
3: Is that fellow director Devin Flynn?
4: Yeah, because he would come to my writing groups and we'd talk about it would be nicer to be like a little bit bigger. With my writing group, there's usually about 6 to maximum like 10 people that show up. It's just like a small intimate thing, but it's nice to have that and maybe having a way to get more people involved in this sort of thing in general for themselves, and what other kind of resources and what kind of like information can we help give to people, right? So we were talking about it honestly a couple of years ago, and he originally posted himself around the same time I was having my own conversation, and then I invited him to the group. It was all messy for like how that started, but that's how it started. And then in last November, there is Reality Skimming Press, is like a little press in town here who's wrote some books. I think they wrote like 10 books, and they decided to hold a mini writer conference in Louisville PG. It's kind of by the Civic Center. And so I put on a presentation for that one, a workshop for that one, which is about plotting. I'm a heavy plotter. I'm very good about organizing and planning things. And so I did a plotting workshop where you get about an hour and a half, bring whatever your novel is that you want to work on, and we're going to plot it from beginning to end. And I had quite a few people who were like, wow, I did not think I could plot this novel. And we got it done in literally an hour and a half.
3: Wow.
4: Yeah. So that was a good taste last November of, oh, we can do this. That was a very small little mini conference, right? There was only about 10 people per thing. And there was, I think, only about 5 different sessions of stuff. So there were some poetry sessions as well. But it did show that there was definitely interest and want. And we have the people to do these things. So then in December, Reagan actually reached out to me, Reagan Cote. She's on the director's list too. So she reached out to Devin and I and said, hey, some little birdies have said that you two want to do a writing festival. let's do that. So we met in a coffee shop. We talked for about a couple hours and we're like, oh, okay, this has to happen. We have enough people because by myself, I could not do a writing conference. Just Evan and I, we still could not have done a writing conference. Now with Reagan, we still could not have done a writing conference, but now we had enough people to convince other people to join the writing conference. So then we invited a few more people, and then on our website, you can see the seven of us. We became the founding members, where we all came together and put it together and have been planning like crazy since December, essentially January, to put this on for you.
3: Excellent. In your view, the Canadian literature canon is very wide, but what do you think locally Prince George authors, or local authors here in Clydeley today, can bring to the table of Canadian literature?
4: Yeah, so we have different perspectives. We have different experiences. So Prince George is kind of like a big town in a small area, small town in a big area, right? Depending on if you come in from the smaller areas that are more north of us into Prince George, wow, it's kind of almost like a city. You go from Vancouver to here, we're like, oh, this is such a quaint little town. So we have such like a mix of different experiences. We're so enmeshed in nature with like the mountains and the lakes and all the different nature parts that we are able to go and just experience. And that's just a part of our life. Like bears literally wandering in. That's just a normal part of our life, where I have shocked family down in Vancouver being like, oh, the bear's just hanging out and rolling around in my front yard again. That's just a normal part of our life. And so we have these different experiences, perspectives, like these diverse ways of existing that aren't the same as other places in Canada. And a lot of our Canadian literature is limited maybe more into the southern parts of Canada or in the eastern parts of Canada. So up here in the northwest of Canada, kind of, I know the Yukon would technically be that, but right, we still need to go and get our perspectives out there. Actually, our motto is Write the North. So we have it on our pens. But yeah, that's our motto. We want to go and bring our experiences, perspectives, ideas, our creativity, and let them flourish. Let the Canadian scene see us. Put us on the map. Sometimes we're on the map.
3: We're in a construction area today. You can hear hammers and drills and things like that going on. But writers across the community are also constructing stories, writing, pieces, segments. People are formulating them and they haven't quite finished them. And there is an opportunity to get a little further on your story at this festival. For anybody who's interested in attending any of the events, whether it's a writing workshop, whether it's a lecture, whether it's some mingling, where can they find out more? How can they get tickets? Is there any cost? And tell us a little bit about that end of things.
4: Yeah. So our website is nbcwritersfest.ca. So northernbcwritersfest.ca. That's just nbcwritersfest.ca. That is our website. So you can go and click on there to purchase tickets. So tickets will take you to Zephy, is our ticket managing system. And for all of our events, it's on there, linked through the website. For most of our events, we actually wanted to go and make sure this was like accessible and available to writers. We didn't want to go and charge high amounts for anything. We wanted to make sure that people could come to this, right? So most of our events are around either $5 or pay what you can, and a lot of them are even free. So they're double check on them. We have one event that's $10 and another two events that are $20. Very minimal cost to make sure that you can go and come to these things. And like all of our writing salons are pay what you can. What that means is if you can't pay it, that's fine. If you can, then you can maybe chuck a couple dollars our way to help support us, our venues, and hopefully bring us back next year.
3: For the funds that you raise, are you planning on reinvesting it into the festival so it can happen again? Or are you going to buy a whole bunch of paper and ink and get writing with it? What do you say?
4: So we actually have a budget and broken down for what we're doing. We are funded for this year. So any funds we're raising for this year now are going for next year. So that makes it so that we have a little bit more wiggle room for next year for paying for, like you said, paper and pens and all the different notebooks and everything that we need, and the venues, everything that we need to buy. So we are a nonprofit. So all of the funds keep just getting reinvested in this so that we can continue to support our community.
3: And is there anything I didn't ask you that you wish I had asked?
4: So we do have events where we're just tabling at. So if you want to come by the table, say hi, and learn a little bit more and ask more about the individual events, feel free to come by. So we will be at the Pride Picnic as well. I'm going to bring a bunch of fun scrapbooking stuff. And I believe our little arts and craft for that one is going to be making zines. So that will be very fun.
3: Zines or zines? What is it for you?
4: So both of us have been saying different things. I've always called it zines. signs. I don't know. Okay, I say different every time, and so does Reagan say different, and we just keep saying it different each time. So if you want to make a little pamphlet and you want to know what the heck that means, come and we will tell you what it is, and we won't pronounce it the same way anytime.
3: Whoever you are, just you do you, and the festival will welcome you as you are.
4: Yeah, exactly. It's for everybody. Yeah.
3: Good stuff. Thanks.
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6: Hello, everybody. 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My name is Grace, and today I am joined by a special artist, Gump Scamone, formerly known as Saltwater Hank, and I'm sure this is not your first time around CFUR, so welcome back. Would you like to introduce yourself and tell us a little bit about yourself?
7: Sure. So the musical project I'm doing is Gump Scamone, and my true name is Willow Spetsky Palau, but my English name, my friends call me Jeremy. I come from a place called Loch Payan, which is recently Prince Rupert, but for all time is Loch Payan.
8: That's play guitar and play rock and roll.
6: Cool, I love it. So tell me a little bit about your music journey and how you first got started.
8: Yeah, so I just grew up in a musical family. I was really lucky in that sense. And I didn't take lessons early on. It was, you know, just surrounded by music. One day I just asked my dad to show me a chord and that was it, you know? Yeah, self-taught. I can't read shape notes, but my ears do that work for me.
6: Yeah, I always find it kind of cool to hear when musicians just learn on their own. It's a true passion.
8: Yeah. Oh, yeah.
6: Yeah. Oh, very cool. So I've been curious about the meaning behind your name, Gump Scamone, which is water sprout, that I read online, and I'm curious to know what more of the meaning behind this name is and why you chose it for your musical project.
8: Yeah, so it's pretty funny because having done the Saltwater Hank project since 2017, I was more focused on like folksy kind of sound and more acoustic instruments, and then eventually getting to where we are today, which is like really loud rock and roll. And with that, you know, it was a timely change to Gump Scamone as the genre shifted. But I remember I was sitting with my with one of my grand uncles. We were just he's like a cousin uncle, but back home it's just everybody's uncle, you know. So sitting with him, and he's a bit of a prickly guy, but I've known him forever, and that's just how he operates. And he said, "You know what? That Saltwater Hank name's kind of dumb, eh?" And I was like, "Yeah, you're right. What do you think I should be called?" And he was like, "You should be called Gump Scamone," and that's the, you know, the sea twister, the water spout that you see in the winter time back home. Which is a remarkable sight to see, and it's rare for most people. Most people haven't seen a sea tornado before, but you see them. I've seen them. Yeah, It's a cool thing. It's a rare event, and it's a powerful piece of nature and a reminder why how we are just all tiny little specks in a giant universe.
6: Very, very true. I love that. It's a very unique and cool name, and I really like the meaning behind it. How do you think it relates to your musical project?
8: Yeah, it's just it's powerful, and I guess we feel that from heavy rock and roll, and you know, it's kind of a nice thing to like, for me, it feels good to have a name that's in some Aliyah language rather than English, when everything else is all in the language now.
6: Mm-hmm.
8: So it really reflects that transition too.
6: Absolutely. I think what you're doing with your music is very powerful, and it's so cool. And I think I feel like we need more of it. I feel like music is a really great way to get a message out to the world, because who doesn't love music?
8: Mm-hmm.
6: Like, I've never heard someone say that they don't like music. So it's something that everyone can listen to. It's a universal language. Talking a little bit about what you're doing with your music. So Revitalizing Somalia, the last two albums that you've done have all been in Somalia. What inspired you to want to write in Somalia?
8: Well, I felt like there is a lot of, like, one thing really changed. Like, I can remember the moment where the switch was flicked on in my head, where during the pandemic, I witnessed a talk on what language revitalization can actually look like. So it was a scholar from Finland who had done a tremendous amount of work in the revitalization of the Sami language. And basically their point that they wanted to hammer home in that talk was that revitalization of a language is not so much a singularity in the sense that you have an immersion school and that's it, and then the language is healthy, where it's a really holistic approach in terms of your chances of success. So what they were saying is that you have to, if you want a language to be healthy, you have to have signage around in the target language. You have to have spaces other than an immersion school where people are only using that language. You have to have media, you know, print media, social media, film, radio, everything. Like, it's just like a whole, you know, everything that you can think of where we see or hear the English language in the place that we are, that is what they do over in Finland, where it's everything is also in Sami language. So I'm just, you know, one small grain of sand in that whole giant beach that would encompass the revitalization of the Somalic language, and I'm just happy that I get to put in my part, which is putting out music in it. Yeah.
6: Oh, that's great. I think I feel like it's just something that we need. Like, I feel like it's something that's so important to learn about and to have knowledge in, and I think it's really great what you're doing.
8: Thanks.
6: Absolutely. So my next question is, how would you describe the sound of your music, and how do you think it has changed since you started singing in Somalia?
8: Yeah, the first record that we did in our language was really country focused.
6: Mm-hmm.
8: There's a little bit of shades of the, like, what is to come, which is now today, of the like heavier rock stuff. But you know, I kind of wanted to make a piece for the old people that I work so closely with, and the ones who have taught me everything I know today, because all of them really like old-timey country. They, you know, talk about the cannery days on the coast where there'd be dances and people would be playing, you know, Hank Williams and Johnny Cash and all these old country greats that they loved in mm-hmm. their youth and still love today. So I wanted to kind of emulate that. It also because I just really enjoyed and still enjoy country music. It's fun. But then, yeah, eventually I started getting more into what the sound of Tsimshian music really can be and what it was. So a lot of our traditional music today is within and influenced by the Western scale of music, the do re mi fa sol la ti do, you know, that kind of
6: mm-hmm.
8: and after spending a considerable amount of time studying these old recordings from the 20s and 30s of our ancestors, where these guys and where they were recorded by anthropologists, salvage anthropologists, because they were worried that our people were going to disappear, which we're not, thankfully we're here. But I'm really grateful for those recordings because Tsimshian music is so distinct and unique in the sense that it is microtonal. So I've been considering trying to get a microtonal guitar now.
6: Mm-hmm.
8: I'm not there yet, but singing microtones is another thing that I want to get to. I'm getting there, but not quite yet. But really, you know, the last record that we put out, Siapinsk, that's I started to really try to follow the guideline of what the ancestors laid out like 100 years ago and what that sound was, where the melodies are a certain way. They're not really in like a, like, you know, you got four bars of four kind of thing that you see in pop music and stuff like that, where yeah, oftentimes it's in seven, oftentimes it's in five. So I try to bring as much of that into what I'm writing today and what I was writing for Siapinsk, and then taking into consideration the contributions of indigenous folks historically to the genre of rock and roll. You know, Hendrix, whose mother was Cherokee, Link Ray, who's a Shawnee from North Carolina, who is a guitar player revered by so many rock artists and actually like taught Scotty Moore how to play guitar.

0: It's, I think it's great because why limit yourself to either or when you could just have both, which is really awesome.
1: Totally.
0: You said something, I can't remember what you said, like a microtonal guitar. Is that what does that mean?
1: So it's microtonal is the space between all of the notes.
0: Okay.
1: Yeah, so like you're talking the semitone of a semitone and then a semitone of a semitone of a semitone. So they're, a scale can have like 64 notes, like it's really,
0: Wow.
1: really, really wild.
0: That is cool. How would you go about teaching yourself to sing in sorry, what was the word again?
1: In
0: Micro,
1: microtones.
0: yeah, microtones.
1: Yeah. So I've been trying, by just bending, each of the strings when I'm mapping out like an old melody from these wax cylinder recordings from 100 years ago. So that would be on a microtonal guitar, it would have the frets that would actually have that note, so I wouldn't have to bend them, but then
0: Yeah.
1: trying to match those notes verbatim, which is like super difficult because like
0: Yeah.
1: when you grow up around piano scale, those notes sound off or like out of tune, whereas when you listen to the piece, they hit that same like out of tune note later again in the song and again as the refrain comes around or the repeated verse comes around, and then it's like it's mind blowing because it's like, whoa, okay, that's intentional. They're singing a note between a note between a note every single time. They're hitting it on pitch perfectly. So it's like, yeah, it's a whole new world.
0: That's fascinating. That sounds so cool, though. I could imagine you just like whipping out this really cool guitar. Everyone wondering what it is. That's awesome.
1: Yeah, totally.
0: Tell me a little bit more about your, well, I guess you just told me a lot about Sea of Pins. Does the name of the album have any impacts or themes on the album itself?
1: Yeah, so Siap in Skinnar language means love, and I kind of had the idea that it could be the first of a series of records that are the pillars of, I guess, the way that Tsim Sy En operate in the world and the world around us, with each other, with the environment, with plants, animals, fish, all of the things. So all the old people, they always really talk about it, that they remind us who are young, to walk about the world with Siepinsk, Angeks, Dathlomsk. Those are love, peace, and respect. So everything that we do involves that. When we're harvesting our fish, when we're gathering our medicines from the bush, when we're interacting with each other, even if we don't agree with the person. So there's all of these kinds of ways of where that comes into play, and we have to think about it. And it's an exercise for me, personally, having, only started to think about that like within the last 5, 10 years. So it's really, yeah, like the songs on the album speak to it, but they also, they also speak to the other two. But yeah, I was thinking of doing a sequence of those three things. I don't know if the next one's gonna be called that. Well, like either peace or respect, I don't know. But we'll see. Yeah, yet to be seen.
0: Yeah, cool. I was gonna say it'd be really cool if you did like a sequence of all three. Yeah. Oh, very cool. I really like that. So when you're writing music, what is your songwriting process like? Like, do you have any rituals or places that inspire you when you're writing?
1: Yeah. Boredom.
0: That's
1: Yeah.
0: fair.
1: Some of the melodies that have stuck and turned into songs, come from drive.

0: a long distance. But yeah, I would say I am, and I always say this, and I'll stick by it, that I'm one of the laziest, if not the laziest, songwriters I know. Because I got into, you know, there's like this great book, it's like How to Write Better Lyrics, and I got into it quite a while ago. I read it, it was cool. It was the person at Berklee School of Music whose students were David Rawlings and Gillian Welch, who are friggin' phenomenal songwriters. So I was like, okay, there's something to this book. And then reading it, and then it's like, they ask you to do all of these writing exercises and like write every day and like do all these different things. And I was just like, I don't go to the gym, man. Like, maybe it's against my better judgment, but like, yeah, I just wait for the song to come. And then when it shows up, I scramble to record it on my like voice memo on my phone, and then that's just it. the songs just show up and they write themselves. I don't know how else to describe it.
1: I mean, clearly it is working for you, though. Mm. Yeah, you've had you're having some great songs that are being released, and I think I definitely relate to you on that. I think like, I am the type, like, I'll just be sitting in my bed and I'm like, okay, maybe I should do something like productive. And I'm like, I guess I could try and write a song. but there's nothing wrong with that. I think it's clearly working, and that's all that really matters.
0: Yeah, totally. Yeah.
1: So you've had a super busy summer of traveling around to festivals and different shows. What would you say is the most fulfilling part about being a traveling musician?
0: I think seeing my friends everywhere I go, that's really, really wonderful. And it's like, especially music festivals, like everywhere we go, there is somebody else. Like I really can't think of any festival that we've played where we didn't have a buddy that was also playing that festival,
1: mm-hmm.
0: or a bunch of friends. So that's like, when all of us are doing this profession that takes us away from home a whole bunch, and you know, we all live in different places, and there's just that the music community is just like there at those festivals, and it's really wonderful to just like, it's like a friend reunion every time we go and play these things, and that's definitely like my favorite part of it all. Yeah,
1: totally. I think the music community is so wonderful and like accepting. It's a really cool place to be. I've experienced it more recently, and like meeting new people and just like seeing them again, and they're like so excited to see you. It's so nice, like just to have that sense of like acceptance, I guess, and community. Yeah,
0: totally.
1: Super important. I remember the first time I met you, actually, I was like so excited because I'd heard so much about you. Like, I remember I was like probably like, I don't even know, like 16. And I think one of your albums was like charting at CIFR. And oh, nice. I was just the music library assistant. And I remember I like used to type out the charts. I remember typing your name over and over again. And I was like, I'm going to listen to all these artists. And I remember listening, I just thought it was so cool. And then I had saw your show that you were in town, and I was like so excited to meet you.
0: Thanks. That's awesome.
1: Yeah. So tell me about a most memorable show that you've had or an experience as a musician.
0: Yeah. Dang. I mean, there's so many. There's so many shows that are awesome. And like, yeah, geez, so hard to nail down even a few rather than like one. Yeah, I don't know. We played a really cool show recently, in my hometown. That was really nice. It was a small venue, and it was a Cappuccino's Coffee House, and we haven't played that venue in a long time. So it was kind of nostalgic to go there. I love nostalgia. I exist I mean, I exist in the moment, but I also just like love to dabble in nostalgia. So it was like, it felt really nostalgic to play there, you know, having played there like 10 years ago. And yeah, it was really nice. Oh, recently, like June, we were in Toronto and we played a pretty legendary venue that the likes of, you know, like the Rolling Stones and Judas Priest and like all these old school rock bands have played. The El Macombo, that's what it's called. Yeah, that was like a pretty dream come true moment for all of us, definitely.
1: Wow, that sounds really cool. That sounds like a lot of fun.
0: yeah, totally.
1: And sometimes the small venues are like the most intimate. Like one of my favorite thing in Prince George, I feel like we have great venues, but none of them are all like, they're not crazy huge or anything like that. Mm-hmm. But I think one of my favorite things to do at shows is just to like step back for a minute and just like watch the audience and the musician and just watch how like the energy of the music is like surging through the crowd. It's like one of the coolest things. It's just like an energy that I don't think anything else could be quite the same.
0: Totally. Yeah. Yeah, the constant feedback, the cycle of energy between crowd and performers, like really, it's an amazing thing. It's what like it's what makes it so. I'm not gonna say easy to be up there, but it just like it fuels us when we're on stage. And you'd really understand that if you've played some pretty dud shows, which like I have dozens of those, you know, where nobody's listening. Nobody really cares that you're there. And it's just like, you leave the show like so exhausted. But like, yeah, the opposite is just like being wired after the show and just like not being able to sleep because it's just like so much energy. A good vibe energy has just been exchanged between us and the crowd is so fun.
1: Yeah, it is so cool. I feel like I didn't get to like experience that till like a couple years ago for my first time, just because like I never really went to shows till I turned 19. But once I turned 19, it was just so cool. Like I was just like so shocked. I was like, I cannot believe that I've been missing out on this. It's such a cool feeling.
0: Yeah, for sure.
1: So I've just got a couple more questions for you. What is a piece of advice that you would give to a musician just starting out?
0: Just starting out? Well, just go for it. I would say just go after what your heart says. If your heart's in it, then you're just gonna, that'll be the driver, and it's just gonna take you any place that, you know, you can go, I think. Yeah, don't overthink.
1: Totally. That is a great piece of advice. Thank you for that. I feel like if your heart's in it, it's like a motivator. It's like just it feels fulfilling. Yeah.
0: Totally. Yeah, 100%.
1: Thank you so much for your time and doing this interview with us. We really appreciate it. And we appreciate you and you coming up to the station today and all that you're doing. I think it's really great.
0: Totally. Thanks for having me.
1: You are most welcome. And thank you, listeners, for tuning in to this interview with Gunk Scamone. You can stream his music on your favorite streaming platform and follow his Instagram and Facebook at Gunk Scamone, spelled GAMKSIMOON, to keep up with shows and updates. Next up is Dim Yotu Stuclean from one of his latest albums. So stay tuned. Before I play the song, actually, what does the title of that song actually mean?
0: I'm gonna barbecue the rabbits.
1: I love it. Cool. Okay, well, stay tuned.

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1: I hope you've been enjoying the on CFUR 88.7 FM. But I know the question on all of your minds is, what's next? I'm glad you asked. We're about to present you with some great from Prince George and across northern BC. Homegrown talent that you could theoretically meet walking down the street. Now, I don't know about you, but that's to my ears. And by I mean music. Nothing inappropriate here, so get your head out of the gutter, please, because what's coming up is fun for the whole family.
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